0: Wayne grows up, goes off to college, reads Peter Singer's Animal Liberation, becomes a vegan, goes on to law school, becomes a law professor.
1: Wow.
0: But it wasn't until years later that he finally stopped following the rules and started figuring out how to do the thing that he had wanted to do all those years ago in that restaurant in China.
2: Let me show you a photo of what's happening inside this farm. Our activists were in this farm as recently as a couple days ago.
3: He co-founds this group called Direct Action Everywhere.
2: Folks, we are about to march into a massive factory farm in the heart of darkness and hell.
3: Among other things, they break into factory farms and videotape everything to show people what the farm is like inside.
2: The only way to make this act, this violence stop, is for people to take direct action.
3: And, you know, they've done this like dozens of times. Like, their videos have gotten thousands of views. And in 2017, one of their videos gets published by the New York Times.
2: So Circle 4 is a farm that processes and kills 1.2 million pigs every year.
0: So Wayne's standing in this kind of scrubby desert field at twilight with four other guys.
2: Paul's going to be manning the camera. The rest of you are going to help me with logistics and supplies.
0: And just over the hill behind them is this enormous pig farm owned by Smithfield Foods, one of the largest pork producers in the world.
2: But our main objective today is exposure, to show the world what's actually happening behind these closed doors. So you all ready to go? You ready to go? Let's do this.
0: Then the video cuts to night.
2: All right, folks, we're about to head into Circle 4. This is the heart of evil.
0: They flip their headlamps on and go in.
2: This facility is massive. Even just this one barn, you can see down here, aisle after aisle after aisle.
0: So they're walking around, filming things, and eventually they come across a litter of piglets.
4: And this little piglet in the corner here's face is covered in blood, and she's down on the ground.
0: And this time, they take two of the piglets out with them.
3: And, you know, after the video got published in the New York Times, Smithfield issued a statement saying they'd commissioned this third-party audit of the farm that found no evidence of animal mistreatment. And they accused Wayne of editing the video to make the farm look bad. They also called the cops, and Wayne got charged with multiple felonies.
5: Two counts of burglary and one count of felony theft.
3: Each of which could lead to years in prison.
5: Yeah.
3: And so Wayne eventually heads to trial. And it's there that he does something we really didn't expect, like something sort of the opposite of what we thought someone like him would do.
0: Yeah, this weird legal maneuver that forces the jury, and really all of us, to look at this thing we don't normally want to look at. This messy, kind of impossible question about our relationship with animals.
6: Welcome. We're on record in the matter of State versus Wayne Shung.
0: The trial begins on October 3rd, 2022, in Western Utah. We're in this Cherrywood courtroom.
6: The state is prepared to go forward.
0: On one side, you have the prosecution, a man and a woman, both attorneys for the state.
6: Mr. Shung.
0: And then on the defense, Wayne.
1: Oh, he's representing himself.
0: Yeah.
1: Huh.
0: And he told us that he was feeling pretty nervous.
5: Because you're waiting for these people who are going to decide your fate to come in.
6: All rise for the jury.
3: The jury files into their seats. Eight people, men and women, all locals, of course. And this is like a 75% Trump County. Like, Smithfield is one of the biggest employers in the area.
1: Oof, not great odds.
3: Yeah, I mean, a lawyer he talked to had like begged him to take a plea.
5: She described the situation as hopeless.
1: No kidding.
3: But he wanted the fight.
1: Okay.
6: Ladies and gentlemen, the jury.
0: So the trial begins with the prosecution.
6: Now the facts in this case will show.
0: They argue basically
6: that, among other things,
0: this is simple.
6: Mr. Wayne Shung entered an unauthorized area owned by Smithfield Farms.
0: Wayne broke into the farm.
6: Without permission of the owners, removing two of the pigs.
0: Took two piglets.
6: Stealing.
0: You know, there's really no question about it.
6: They actually filmed themselves doing it.
0: We have it on video.
6: Then posted the video online.
3: Then.
2: Good morning, ladies and gentlemen.
3: It's Wayne's turn.
2: Against the advice of pretty much all the attorneys I've talked to, I'm going to tell you exactly what we did on the night in question.
3: And he says it's true.
2: I did remove two piglets from Smithfield Foods on the night of March 7th, 2017.
3: I did it.
7: curious strategy for a defense attorney.
0: Exactly.
3: Well, you know, Wayne says, for better or worse,
5: we weren't trying to hide what we had done.
3: Like, in fact, he's like,
8: the video should just be playing for
3: him. Play the video.
0: And the prosecution is basically like,
9: we have an order from the court that we would not talk about animal welfare.
0: No. We're not showing the video. And Wayne's like, no, come on. Like, I want you to show the jury what happened.
7: Why can't he play the video?
3: Yeah, well, like, the prosecution argues that showing it would bias the jury against the farm.
10: You can already hear the screams of the mother pigs inside.
0: And when you watch it,
10: they're suffering, and we're going to try and expose what's actually happening inside.
0: You can understand why.

0: is this dark, endless building filled with hundreds and hundreds of pigs in row upon row of steel cages, not much larger than their bodies.
1: These mother pigs are desperate to get out of the crates. They're smashing their heads up against these crates to the point that they have swelling on their faces, cuts on their faces.
0: And the prosecution was like, that's not what this is about.
2: The judge said over and over again, Smithfield's not on trial, Mr. Shung, you are.
3: But like, you know, like the whole reason Wayne showed up in court and admitted what he did is that he can't actually put Smithfield on trial.
4: Huh.
3: Because an animal doesn't have rights like a person.
2: You can't file a legal complaint on their behalf.
4: Right.
3: But if Wayne gets arrested doing one of these rescues,
2: trusting ourselves in the position of the animal,
3: then his thought is, I can put Smithfield on trial through, you know, having
4: them
3: come
4: after me. By putting myself
3: on
4: trial.
3: Yeah.
4: I see.
0: So even though they rule that he cannot show the video.
5: Mr. Thompson, my name is Wayne Shung. I'm the defendant and counsel in this case. I'm going to ask you a few questions to follow up on what Mr. Christensen asked you. Is that all right?
6: No problem.
0: Whenever he starts questioning a witness,
5: Mr. Topping, you testified that you viewed a video of an intrusion into the farms.
0: You see him kind of sneaking in.
5: But you had no knowledge of this intrusion prior to that video?
0: And little details about the conditions of the farm.
5: And that's probably because there are lots of piglets in Smithfield?
0: Basically trying to get them to just...
5: In fact, there are thousands of pigs, even at a single farm like yours, correct?
0: Describe what was in the video.
5: It's also true that among those thousands of pigs, many of those piglets end up dying before they reach slaughter, correct?
7: Yeah. Object at this point.
3: But when he does that,
7: what's relevant to the case is
3: the prosecution objects.
7: I'm sustaining the objection.
3: And then...
5: So you said previously that you cannot see the piglets inside because the building is completely enclosed, correct?
3: Wayne tries again.
7: I think the line of question we're going down is leading us toward our management practice.
3: The prosecution objects again.
5: So then I'll ask you just about a gestation
3: but
5: warrant.
3: Wayne does the same
5: there
3: thing again.
5: There are thousands of dead piglets at Smithfield Foods at any given point in time, yeah, correct?
3: Another objection.
5: And if animals at Smithfield do have injuries or disease, they are often discarded, correct?
3: Wayne just keeps doing this.
5: And piglets that are discarded into dumpsters. Presumably, these piglets are not sold for meat, correct?
7: I think this is the fifth time I've stood and objected to some question.
5: Your Honor, I'm just trying to establish...
7: It's sustained. I don't want you mentioning that again.
0: Wayne's obviously getting nowhere.
5: Your Honor, I'm just trying to establish...
7: I have sustained the objection.
0: He's pissing off the judge.
8: I thought Wayne was a little... cocky.
0: And not just the judge.
9: He's either, you know, really full of himself, hopelessly outmatched, or both.
0: You know, we talked to a few of the jurors.
4: Oh, wow. Amazing.
0: Yeah. Yeah. And they said at this point, it didn't even seem like Wayne was acting like a real lawyer.
9: He's an activist.
10: People close down freeways just to get their point out there. I actually think that does a disservice, at least to me.
0: They felt that he was kind of using this trial to grandstand.
10: I wasn't particularly happy about being tied up for a week.
0: And most of them, they just wanted to get this over with.
9: We need to be out of here by Saturday for game day.
0: And go watch football.
10: Utah's playing UCLA this weekend. So that's kind of my focus was just getting done through this.
9: Whatever we can do to speed this along, we're going to do it.
4: Oh, man.
3: Yeah. So, you know, Wayne's strategy to make this about Smithfield, like, it's really not working. But then...
5: The first piglet, Lily, was suffering a very serious foot injury.
3: He starts to focus on these two particular piglets that he took, which he names Lily and Lizzie.
4: Okay.
5: She was starving to the point that she was approximately 1/4 the normal size.
11: Objection, Your Honor. He's still talking about the conditions of the animals.
3: You know, prosecution objects, like always.
5: This is about the individual piglet who's removed now, so the value is...
3: But this time, the judge allows it.
5: This is a piglet who had wounds all...
4: Huh, why?
3: Yeah, because Wayne is being charged with theft, right?
4: Right.
3: And in order for him to be convicted of theft, the law says the thing he took has to be worth something. The judge allows it.
5: This is a piglet

0: And
1: Kirsten Rosenberg.
0: Who argues,
1: I don't think she had more than a 5% chance of surviving.
0: The piglets probably weren't going to make it without the attention of a vet, which, you know, isn't cheap.
1: It would cost a minimum of $315 to give her the care that she needed.
2: And when you compare that to the monetary value of the piglet to the farm,
3: what would be the value of a 10 to 12 pound piglet?
2: Which another vet had testified was about $40.
3: $42.20.
2: If you do the math, these piglets would have been worth negative $272.
4: Whoa, huh. So the money to rehabilitate them was more than the money that they were worth at the time.
0: Exactly. Which Wayne argued would mean he didn't technically commit theft.
4: Huh. Wow, what a weird move. It's like he clearly values the piglet because he broke into the farm to save it. But then now he's in court arguing that it actually has no value, less than no value, just so he won't get in trouble?
0: Yeah, but like it's more complicated than that.
4: Okay.
0: So like at one level, yes, he's saying that they don't have value, like a dollar value. But at the same time, he's also saying that they kind of have this different kind of value, like as living beings who can suffer.
5: I'm going to move now to exhibit three.
0: And in particular, he's arguing like the farm, they don't see the pigs this way.
5: This is video footage of Lizzie the piglet shortly after we first saw her.
0: Like you can really see this happening in this one moment where Wayne is trying to introduce this clip of one of the piglets.
5: And what does the video show? It shows Lizzie's blood-covered face.
0: And, you know, the prosecution objects, like always.
1: Your Honor, the state objects.
0: Saying, like, you know, the blood on the piglet's face, that could have come from the mother, and it's not really about her.
4: But the health of the piglet clearly depends on its relationship with the mom, so I don't know, it's...
0: Right, you can't actually separate these things, but,
4: that's
0: like, the
4: right.
0: Judge is doing everything he can to try to do that. Like, at one point, he watches the video, like, when the jury's not in the room, and... He's like, okay, well,
6: look at this is my concern. I'm not sure it's appropriate to show the sow.
0: We shouldn't see the mom. So how about you just like print out a still shot and then cut out the piglet?
6: That's what I would allow to go to the jury.
4: This is so weird.
0: Yeah.
7: I was just sitting at the defense table with a pair of scissors cutting out eight little paper piglets.
4: God.
7: Looked like something from a second grade art class. And I just thought to myself, this is just stranger than fiction.
4: Whoa.
2: And when the jury got these little cutout pictures.
8: Hey, you group of adults who are all over the age of 30, we're not going to let you see this because it could be too upsetting and it could be too biasing.
2: Mm.
8: And I just, you know, it pissed me off.
9: I remember holding this paper in my hands, looking at it as Wayne's describing it. I thought, why'd you have to cut the paper?
2: They told us at this point, they started to think, like, what is it you don't want us to see here?
4: Yeah.
9: That's when I started to question, wait a minute, if this is so clear cut, you should be able to lay out all the facts and let us make an educated decision.
0: But before they could make any decision, we got the closing arguments.
3: I think it's clear that the pigs were stolen.
0: You know, the prosecution says,
3: imagine the use of the word rescue in some other context.
0: The piglets did have value to the farm. Like, even if they were sick, you can't just take them.
3: Suppose you were in the grocery store and you saw a can with dents in it.
0: They compared the piglets to a dented can.
4: The runt piglets are dented cans.
0: Exactly. And, like, you can't just take a dented can from a store.
3: Now I've got to rescue that can, put it in my purse, take it
4: right
3: out of the store.
4: Okay.
2: But in Wayne's closing argument, after all this talk about economic value and these piglets being technically worth less than nothing, Wayne kind of just leaves that behind entirely and says, you know, you should just acquit me because I did the right thing. These piglets deserve to be saved.
5: If you defend our right to give aid to dying animals, defend the right of all citizens to aid dying and sick and injured animals, companies will be a little more compassionate to the creatures under their stewardship. Governments will be a little more open to animal cruelty complaints. And maybe, just maybe, a baby pig like Lily won't have to starve to death on the floor of a factory farm.
0: The trial comes to a close. And after that, it's in the hands of the jury.
2: So if we're thinking about this almost like 12 Angry Men, in the room, where were people's positions?
8: The room was split about 50-50.
4: Huh.
9: There was one that was not guilty, two that were pretty.

0: pretty sure they were guilty. And then there was this mix in the middle of unsure.
1: And where were you in that?
0: I was the unsure.
2: I wasn't sure what I was going to do and whose side I was on.
3: Okay.
1: And since it's a criminal case, they need a unanimous vote.
3: Right.
0: Okay, let's do this.
1: Okay, so they first decide they're going to tackle the burglary charge. And the technical definition of burglary, they're told, is...
2: You're in a place that you're not supposed to be with the intent to take something of value.
1: And, you know, they'd actually seen that part of the video where Wayne is, like, outside the farm giving his team instructions. And he says...
2: If we find an animal in need, we'll do what we have to do. If.
1: And this if, they argue, like, it frees him from intent.
3: Huh.
2: We unanimously agreed you couldn't charge mm-hmm. them with the burglary.
1: So burglary done. Next, they have theft.
3: He did take the thing.
1: He took the thing.
3: Yeah.
1: But remember, like, theft requires proving that the thing that was taken has, quote, value. Was it monetary value or just value?
2: Just value.
4: Ooh.
2: So, yeah, they just said it has to have value.
4: And you have to keep in mind here, there's two types of value in the room.
3: Okay.
4: There's the economic value,
3: right,
4: which if you took this argument that it was zero or even negative, would get him off the hook.
2: Correct.
4: But also this other kind of value, like the inherent value of a living thing, a being. And Wayne obviously believes in this. It's what motivated him to take the piglets in the first place. And if the piglets have that kind of value, then the law says he should be guilty.
2: Mm-hmm. Yeah.
3: What?
4: Yeah, it's a paradox.
1: Like the logic flips.
3: Flips.
1: Yeah.
3: Right. Bizarre.
2: It's a conundrum.
1: The question becomes, like, what kind of value are we talking about here?
3: Right.
1: And so they're like, okay, well, maybe we just ask the judge.
2: You know, we went and we talked to the bailiff and we said, hey, we've got a question. Can we go give this to the judge for them to talk about? And so our question was,
0: who determines the value of the pig? To whom? Is it to Smithfield? Is it to Wayne?
2: Is it us? Is it the free trade market? Is it the New York Stock Exchange? Value to whom?
0: And
2: we actually asked if we could all go outside into that locked parking lot that we had all been driving into all week and just get some fresh air while they deliberated.
1: They're asked to come back and they're handed a paper that has the response and
3: from the judge.
1: From the judge. And what that paper says is,
2: it's for you to decide.
3: Oh.
1: they're
3: missing that game.
1: Yeah. And like, this to me is like sort of crazy. It's like, how is there no answer to this question?
3: We will watch the jury try to find one and try to find some answers ourselves right after we take a very quick break. We'll be right back.
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3: Welcome back. This is Radiolab. Animal rights activist Wayne Shung is still on trial for theft, and the jury has asked the judge to clarify what it means for piglets to have quote-unquote value so they can help make their decision. And in response, the judge has basically shrugged.
1: Yeah, we actually ran the situation by
12: Justin Marceau, and I'm a law professor at the University of Denver.
13: Kristen, still at Harvard Law School.
1: A couple animal law professors. It's kind of crazy to me that there isn't a clear definition. Value seems like such a vague term.
12: Well, yeah, I mean, yes and no, right? I mean, it rarely comes up.
1: Justin, he told us, like, basically with any other object,
12: the value is set. The value is fixed. We know how much your car is worth. We could figure out how much your printer is worth. We could figure out how much your computer is worth. Mm-hmm. But
1: when you ask that same question about animals,
12: our intuition tells us that an animal is nothing like a couch. It's nothing
3: right.
12: like a car. It's, you know, not even really like a family heirloom.
1: It gets weird.
12: Like, that's a strange scenario.
1: Because this value question, like, it quickly gets us to this much bigger question.
12: What is an animal in the law?
1: Like, what even are they?
13: That's a big question. That is the big question. Right?
3: Yeah. I like it. It's a great question.
4: And how you answer this question is about value, sure, but also about whether they deserve protection or, like, have rights.
3: Okay.
4: So legal scholars have actually come up with
13: three big buckets.
12: This three-part framework.
4: Three ways of thinking about these questions.
3: Uh-huh.
12: And the first is,
13: they are property.
12: They are just ours to use.
4: Like, just think about how we farm animals that we eat.
3: This is just, like, just stuff?
4: Yeah.
12: They just exist. Do what you want to them. Category two is
13: a view in which we may still see animals as property, but we value them insofar as we benefit.
4: Basically, animals are property that mean something to us.
3: Okay.
4: So think of a pet or a workhorse.
3: Mm.
4: And therefore, we protect them.
12: Laws passed in that vein would be done to help animals, but the ultimate beneficiary is humans.
3: Okay.
13: And then the third approach is that animals, well, they have some approximate equality to humans. Approximate.
1: And this one, they told us, is harder to find. An example could maybe be animal testing bans on chimpanzees.
12: We're providing protection for them because we think it's the right thing to do for them.
1: Yeah, so anyway, it's a helpful framework, but the problem is, like, any certain type of animal can actually, like, fit into more than one bucket.
14: What is that?
15: This is a rabbit.
13: The rabbit.
1: Like, consider a rabbit.
13: I feel deeply connected to rabbits. A rabbit can be a pet.
3: Okay.
1: And in that category, they kind of have, like, the highest level of protections.
3: Uh-huh.
1: Like, you have to feed them, you have to, like, keep them warm. But also,
13: a rabbit can be
16: Ooh, messed him up.
13: A prey animal.
1: You know, something you hunt for sport.
13: A rabbit can be an animal.
17: Biomedical research with rabbits is behind the development of most prescription drugs.
13: Who's tested upon in the lab.
1: These lab rabbits, they actually have more protections than the ones that are
13: raised almost like in a factory farm for fur.
15: Mittens and liners and hats.
18: You're just going to need a few ingredients. You'll obviously need some rabbit.
13: Or for food.
19: I'm going to cut the rabbit.
18: And then you just twist it off.
13: A rabbit cuts across all these categories.
3: And it's just context here. Context
1: yeah.
3: is the thing that slots the rabbit into one or another of these categories.
1: Right. Like, we kill rabbits all the time for food or fur. But let's say somebody kills your pet rabbit. That could be a felony.
3: Wow.
1: This was a pet with a name that changed sort of the protections that it had.
4: It?
1: She had. Pronouns becomes this whole thing.
4: Yes.
3: Right. This is funny because it's like the other pronoun battle that you're not paying attention
4: to. Yeah, which seems silly, but like it gets to this question of like what category are they? You know, are they something or someone?
3: Right.
1: And it's not just rabbits. Like, take dogs.
3: Okay.
1: Like, if your dog gets run over, you get whatever you bought the dog for. Like, you know, like the $50 adoption fee.
3: Oh, wow. That's cold.
12: On the other hand,
1: when you die, you can leave your dog or cat all of your money.
12: Yeah, I mean, it's pretty wild.
4: And you can really see the courts struggling with this contradiction. Like, there was this one case where a dog was run over in front of his owner.
13: The court says, look, this dog was a family member.
4: And the family got to sue for emotional distress.
3: Wow.
4: And then there was this other case in Texas where they ruled, yeah, the dog is property.
13: And then they literally say, not like a toaster.
1: Okay. And this confusion about what animals are, like what they deserve from us in the law, like all of that, like that is what the jury was thrown into when the judge left it up to them to decide what the value of the piglets were.
0: The value of the pig meant something different to different people.
16: The conversation was all over the place.
1: And they were bouncing around these categories too. Like on the one hand,
2: there were some pretty impassioned arguments about, you know, the inherent value of life.
1: There was this religious view in the room.
16: Let's just say they have a soul.
1: Also, like,
2: always had dogs, cats, fish, hamsters, kind of you name it growing up. They were my best friends.
0: I just love them. Love animals.
1: You know, it was a group of people that cared about animals. But also some of them had strong feelings about property.
2: Somebody brought up like an example of, if I have a rust bucket of a lawnmower sitting in my backyard, can somebody just come in and take it and go, well, they're not using it.
0: Mm. You know, what if I had a paperclip in my hand? Would it have value to me and someone else would throw it away?
1: Which sparked a lot of conversation about the value of the pigs to Smithfield.
2: Is there any value to a dead piglet? You know, are they put into fertilizer? Are they put into feed?
3: Wow, they are really going all over the place here.
1: Yeah.
0: Everything someone was saying about value made sense, but you put all those legitimate thoughts together, they conflicted.
2: You know, and we had been deliberating for 7 hours at this point. I'd heard just about every argument I'd been running through my head. I had jumped that fence a couple times myself.
16: It was very, very emotional.
2: There was tears. There was some table thumping.
16: So we took a break and we all went out and walked around.
0: Just had a minute to get out of the situation and allow the mind to just kind of calm a little bit.
16: And I went up to the one gentleman. I says, I'm not sure we're going to get this resolved. And he says, well, I want you to go talk to the one gal that agrees with you and see if you guys would even budge. So I went over and talked to this gal. I said, I really think we owe it to everybody, to us as jurors, to the defendants, to the to come up with a unanimous decision.
20: The court clerk called me.
1: On the phone?
20: Yeah, and said, you know, there's a verdict, you should come in.
21: Counsel and jury just informed the bailiff that
20: the judge calls the jury in. When the jury walked into kind of the jury seating area, and they walked in, you know, two single filed lines, got into these two rows, eight jurors. I was like on the side of the table so I could look straight at them. They didn't really give me eye contact, and they looked kind of avoidant.
3: Oh boy.
21: The defendants are present. I asked the jury foreperson to identify themselves.
4: The foreperson raised their hand.
21: Thank you. And so, sir, has the jury reached a verdict?
4: The judge asks them if they had come to a unanimous decision.
22: Yes.
4: The man says yes.
20: Man, they reach a verdict. Let's get ready.
21: Defendants to stand while the...
4: Wayne stands up.
21: Clerk reads the verdicts, and I'll ask that the people in the courtroom to remain silent.
4: And the clerk starts to read.
21: State of Utah versus Wayne Hanson Young, case number 181500061. We, the jurors in the above case, find the defendant Wayne Hanson Young as follows. Count two. Burglary of a firearm.
1: First burglary.
21: Not guilty.
3: Not guilty.
1: Yeah. And then theft.
21: Theft. Not guilty.
20: Wait, what? Not guilty?
3: Whoa. Both not guilty.
20: I did kind of a double take. I was like, oh, we won.
3: Wow. Huh. And wow, I'm now so curious what these jurors said happened behind the scenes.
1: Well, actually, one of the jurors we spoke to, she kind of had this, like, this thought, this, like, metaphor that really, like, helped her kind of come to her decision and apparently helped a lot of the jurors in the room.
0: I just visually saw this pig just sitting in a box. And I thought, okay, who's holding this box and what value does this pig have?
3: Hmm.
0: And I started voicing this analogy out loud, and I said, so And I mentioned this juror's name, and I says, if you're holding this pig has huge amounts of value to you. I said, if I'm holding this pig, it has value to me. It's a living, breathing animal. It has a conscience. It's alive. And I said, what if we put it in the hands of Smithfield Farms? Does this pig have value?
3: But wouldn't that logic just, like, either you can say it had value to him, so it is a crime, or it didn't have value to Smithfield, who he took it from, so no value there, not a crime. Like, basically, this logic just lets the jury vote for whoever they want to vote for, right?
1: I mean, some of the jurors we spoke to didn't see it that way.
5: I did it by the books. I did what was legally presented to me on a document that was agreed upon by all parties.
1: Like, they felt like they were following the letter of the law.
3: Huh.
1: But at the same time, this other juror we talked to,
0: not having an answer to the question of value, gave me the instructions of it's okay to make that moral decision.
1: She said she did feel like there was space for her to do what she felt was right. And, you know, this is part of what Wayne was trying to do, like to make it a moral decision. Like even just giving them names, Lily and Lizzie, which, by the way, even the prosecution at one point started using.
13: Once you start seeing people referring to them by the name, then kind of conceptually, you're recognizing that there's something more than, you know, Smithfield 245.
1: Like one of the jurors told us.
5: I don't remember a lot of things from that trial, but I remember those two piglets' names.
3: Hmm.
1: And according to Justin, who actually interviewed all the jurors himself for his own research.
12: I mean, I think there were some moral pulls there, but they were still looking for a legalistic, you know, kind of hook to land on.
1: Both these ways of thinking were in the room. Like they both played a part.
3: Okay. So, okay, now just zooming out, what did this case change after everything?
4: Well, in a legal sense, not much, really.
3: Wow. That's not the answer I expected you were going to say.
4: So, yeah, I mean, so the best they could have hoped for was that actually there would be a guilty verdict and they could bring it to an appeals court. And within an appeals court, you know, it could change case law. But
1: like
4: this,
1: precedent.
3: Oh, yeah. Funny. He was too successful too early.
4: Yeah. And what actually ended up happening is that state legislators after this case passed this law that said, you know, you can't use the animals being sick and therefore worthless as a defense.
3: Whoa.
4: For taking them.
3: So that actually backfired. God.
4: Legally in Utah, it does sort of seem that way.
1: Yeah. And like the other thing that seems to have come out of this is that companies and like prosecutors are, they're like, okay, well, that was a disaster.
13: They don't want to go through that again.
1: Let's stop charging these activists with theft and, you know, maybe just charge them with trespass so that we don't get into this whole like value debate.
3: Right. Because otherwise we're drawing attention to the thing that we don't want to draw attention to. Like, it's like they're just avoiding, they're ducking the fight.
1: Totally. Like there was this whole other case in Wisconsin where 2 weeks before the trial was supposed to start, they dropped the charges.
3: Yeah. Huh.
1: And he and his team actually wrote it, and they're like, no, we still want this trial.
3: Everything about this guy's story in these legal cases feels upside down, you know?
4: But if you think about it, it makes sense. Wayne actually needs the courts. He needs this platform to force people to really sit in the confusion and grapple with these questions.
3: Right.
1: You know, like one of the things Justin told us is
12: often people can just turn away. If you're uncomfortable with something, you just look away or you have an explanation. Mm-hmm. But these cases don't allow that, right? You're on the jury, forced to confront it.
1: And that's exactly what happened to the jurors in this case. And going through that, it bonded them.
0: We all had each other's phone numbers, and we thought, man, it would be nice just to get together and talk outside of here.
16: So I invited everybody over to the house.
4: You know, they would get together over dinners.
16: One of the jurors brought over his pizza oven. We've actually got to be pretty good friends.
1: I'm curious, have you guys talked at all about like eating pork or like the sort of like the pigs, like that element of it? Has that come up?
0: Initially, like when we very first kind of got together, we talked about it, and I think most people still do eat meat.
16: You know, I used to have a habit of, I jog on Saturdays, and kind of my thing was I'd come home, cook up some bacon. My daughter said, well, you can't do that anymore. You can't eat bacon anymore. I'm like, all right, that's true. And so it did. Mm. It kind of changed. But you do. Mm. It's hard after years and years of being in a certain way to completely change. The fact of the matter is, no matter what all these activists do and everything, protein, meat from animals is going to be used by a good portion of the public. But can it be done in a way that's humane? They were on a farm. They're not in these processed facilities where they're in a cage. Where can we find that? We actually found a place north of us here up in Parowan.
5: I'm not going to lie. If I see like a nice dollar slice of pepperoni or something, it still is appealing to me, but it's just not something that I've gone back to.
1: Maybe despite the fact that like there's not really legal precedence in this case and there's this law from Utah, Justin, he told us, like, this case points at this shift in the way we see and therefore like the law will see animals.
12: Increasingly, science and sort of our own human understanding of animals is making it clear that animals, you know, are not property. And, you know, that's part of the reason that I enjoy talking to these jurors and have spent so many hours doing so from different cases is people who have never thought about animals and the law and their status, when they are confronted with these issues, they do overwhelmingly say, huh, that's interesting. And whether they acquit or convict, it wasn't easy for them and it wasn't obvious. And that's sort of how I see animal law going. It's going to be this incremental process that's going to be hard. Sometimes, just like with the jurors, it's going to be tearful. But fundamentally, all of the field of animal law is about asking people to answer this question for themselves.
3: Wait. What happened to the piglets, Lily and Lizzie?
1: Yeah, so after Wayne took them from the farm, he brought them to this, like, sanctuary where they were nursed back to health. And kind of bizarrely, some months after the trial, the jurors, they actually went to go visit them, like Justin invited them to do that.
3: Interesting.
5: Last time we had seen them, I mean, you know, teeny tiny little piglets, like a mango.
16: Little teeny thing. We were just amazed to see these
0: massive animals.
3: Wow.
1: Anyway, the thing that really stood out that they said was this one little detail about how they looked.
16: Their skin is so white.
1: They're white. It's just this feature of this breed that's really common in big farms. But what that meant for them is that they basically couldn't go in the sun without getting sunburned.
3: Huh.
1: Yeah, and I just have this image stuck in my head of Lily and Lizzie, these, like, two giant pigs with, like, paper white skin laying in the shade of a tree on this farm so they don't get sunburned.
3: Before we close the book on this tale of two piggies, we have one more voice we'd like you to hear from, the closest thing we could get to the big bad wolf. That's coming up right after the break.
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3: This is Radiolab. I'm Latif Nasser. We're back. And something a little different for our final segment today, because as we were making this story, we realized that we, and by which I mean our reporters, Sindhu, Jay, and I, none of us really eat meat that much. And we were just thinking about how someone who does eat a lot of meat would deal with the kind of reckoning that the jury went through.
1: We basically have like a page of questions to set up, yeah. And then we can get into like the sticky stuff.
3: Great.
1: Yeah,
3: love it.
1: So that's the plan.
3: So we decided to get our executive editor, Soren Wheeler, on the line.
1: Because I actually don't know what Soren's going to say. Like, hey.
9: Hello.
1: Hey, Soren.
4: Hey, Soren.
3: Hey.
9: Hi, everybody.
3: He, of course, knew the story we were working on, but we just sort of launched right in.
1: Just to start, what did you eat for lunch?
9: Well, I haven't eaten lunch yet today. But I now have new apprehension about why I'm here. But,
4: I feel like you're being interrogated.
9: That's right. But last night I had a cheeseburger.
1: Nice. Mm-hmm.
9: I figured that might help your cause.
3: So helpful.
1: It's so helpful. Great. And I guess like zooming out a little more, what do you eat more generally? Like
9: Okay. So I'm a meat eater. I grill out a lot, and I really like a really umami, fatty meat eating experience. But I, at the same time, I prefer to like go get my stuff from the farmer's market or the higher end butcher. Mm-hmm. And
1: Soren, you're not playing the role we want you. I'm just kidding.
9: Well, I mean, I really, if you want, I mean, like, I really do. I love, like, I'll salivate right now thinking about the pork that I could put on the grill. Mm-hmm.
1: Okay, great. Yeah. And I guess, like, okay, tell us about your dog a little bit, if you will.
9: Bee,
1: yeah.
9: Why you got put B right in this conversation? This is not a B conversation. This is a pig conversation. My dog, B, she is a mutt. She's mostly black lab. She is now 12 years old, and she's starting to get like the salt and pepper snout. Uh-huh. Got that like sweet, submissive kind of personality where she's just, I mean, she's such a sweetheart. She is the kindest member of my family. She's the most pliable and forgiving and steady, and her complaints are handleable and minor. Mm-hmm. I mean, I do think of her as a family member, but obviously in a different category than my kids.
1: And I'm curious, like, how would you describe the category that you put B in?
9: Of pet?
1: Pet.
9: There's just like, it's funny, it's like there's a thing that happens with dogs, at least in our family. Mm-hmm. Where it's like the idea of like if one of my kids like hit her, that's about the wrongest thing you could do. Mm. Like that dog has done nothing to deserve. Like it's somehow they're in a different domain of guilt and responsibility and accountability and blame. There's so many of these human things that we bring to bear that have to do with like punishment or accusation or anger. You know that they're just not on the same plane, which just makes it special, you know.
1: Yeah,
9: it's just different. And you know, if I thought about her in the same way as my kids, then I would be like, you know, what you did to that baby bunny in our backyard was you know, because she'll bite a baby bunny's head off just because it was moving around.
3: Uh-huh. Yeah,
9: so she's absolved in some kind of way. I don't think of her as a moral agent.
1: Okay, well, that's helpful. And I think you kind of, I mean, you know what we're leading up to.
9: This is going to go back to pork, and it's going to be another, like,
1: yeah. You know what this is leading up to. Well, just like, to you, how do you make sense of the difference between B, your dog, and like a pig?
9: I mean, intellectually, my guess is they're not that different. Like, if I had a pig that I raised as a pig pup, came into the house, and did piggy things, and it would be less comfy to share a bed with. But I could develop the same kind of relationship with a pig that I have with my dog, probably. So I don't see them necessarily as that different.
4: It sounds like it really has to do with your relationship.
9: Yeah. No. For sure. Yes. I'm sure that that's just a matter of experience.
1: Yeah. I guess like before we fully take you off the hot seat, how do you think about or like reconcile within yourself, like the dog pig thing?
9: How could I eat something that I see as being in the same category as another thing that I love?
1: Yeah.
3: Mm.
1: Yeah.
9: I don't know. Maybe it's 50% compartmentalizing. Mm. I mean, the honest answer is I don't think about it.
1: Yeah.
9: And I don't have to because I'm not rolling up to hang out with the pigs that I'm later going to eat. I think my resilience in eating, continuing to eat meat, despite having feelings of empathetic concern for other animals, which I do. I don't go around like bee biting the heads off baby bunnies. I think it has to do with that category difference. I mean, I would feel terrible if they were mistreated.
1: Mm-hmm.
9: I mean, you could argue that any life that ends with slaughter is mistreatment. So
3: yeah, that's exactly what I was going to ask. Like, what does the mistreatment matter if you're going to kill it in the end anyway?
9: Well, mistreatment up to death matters quite a bit. An animal that's like locked up and injured and untreated and has a festering wound, that seems like a terrible thing. Whereas an animal that's trotting along happily and is with its friends and family and outside and then happens to trot down a certain hallway and not come back, feels like less suffering.
1: Mm-hmm. Right.
3: If you had to kill pigs for your pork shoulder, could you do it?
9: Yeah, I would definitely. I'm sure that would push me. I'm sure that would push me, and it would be hard. But I don't think I couldn't do it. If my family wasn't getting the right level of nutrition they needed from whatever else we had, then yes. It's just weird to try. I mean, maybe this is a cop-out, but it's weird to try to apply human morality to the animal kingdom. And it gets really messy once it comes to like domesticated animals that we're raising, because there is now a slip in boundary between human responsibility and animal impact. You know, but still, animal suffering is something I think morally wrong. And I do feel a responsibility to mitigate that as much as possible.
1: Yeah.
4: Yeah.
9: Although I say that as someone, you know, who also occasionally eats meat from places that probably are not mitigating, you know, that suffering.
1: Right. And I guess this comes back, and the thing that I think is like, maybe what this conversation is also about is just like what we are willing to sit with and look at. And like, and even thinking about for myself, like if I could actually know like all the suffering behind any food I eat or like even anything I buy, like would I actually want, like if I could feel it in my body, would I want to?
9: Would you want, if you could, would you want to be able to acutely experience the suffering of the animals that you eat?
1: I mean, like, no, I feel like I would kill myself in like a day.
9: No, you wouldn't
1: like,
9: want to.
1: Right? I don't think
3: but
1: I would survive
3: that. What would be
1: that.
3: The upside of that? Why would you want to be able
1: to do
3: that?
1: But this is the thing is it's like, if I really want to believe myself as like a moral being who cares, because I feel like we walk around saying that we care, you know? And and I feel like if we really care.
9: Are you having a hard time accepting the fact that we are moral hypocrites?
1: Yes.
3: I have a hard time with that. Yeah.
9: Do you?
1: Yeah.
3: Yeah.
9: Get used to it. Dude, look around.
3: Yeah.
9: Seriously. I mean, it feels like there's a lot of things like that in our, if you expand your moral landscape out beyond your apartment or your house into capitalism, the clothes that we wear, the shoes that we wear, the fossil fuel usage, moral damnation awaits. And you might either become overwhelmed by the horrors of all the sort of like immoral impacts of everything you do, or you might, you know, just find that you have to give up basically everything about modern life in order to lead a blame-free life.
3: I mean, but should you not?
9: I'm not trying to be dismissive and tell you to crawl under your covers and give up, but like,
3: But then what makes you want to try to less be a hypocrite if you're just like, okay, we're hypocrites, it's fine. Hypocrisy is everywhere.
1: Yeah.
9: It just doesn't seem so black and white to me. I mean, I have the ideals and they're imperfect and I'm at times hypocritical to them, but certainly my behavior with regard to meat is different now than it was 30 years ago. Maybe it's just like my, you know,
3: health and family and things like that needs.
4: But I think, Sindhu, what I heard you saying was in order to carry out certain behaviors, one needs to be in denial on some level, which I heard Soren say as well. Like the not denial yes, is necessary.
3: I agree with that. I don't know if denial is necessary, but at least keeping things at a distance.
4: Yeah.
3: Not feeling them, as Sindhu was putting
11: it. So like if you were going to go to a like the way that they now have like calories next to everything, right?
25: Yeah.
11: Like on a restaurant menu. If they had like a suffering index.
25: Yeah.
11: And it was like every food next to it, there's like a suffering index, like 1 to 100, like how much suffering is involved here.
25: Yeah.
11: You would want to see that number.
3: I mean, I would want to see it just so I could shop around for lower numbers.
25: Yeah. Right.
11: Someone should make that, right?
4: Wow.
3: Well, yeah, but like what?
11: But who? Every industry would be against it.
3: Yeah, because then wouldn't you also want like worker conditions somehow?
11: Yeah.
3: Accounted for, environmental degradation accounted for.
11: But and how would you weight those things against each other?
25: Yeah, but I think this conversation we're having right now is like it's a version of what the jury had to do. Hmm. It's something that we like generally avoid doing, and I just want to hear what that sounds like.
3: Mm-hmm.
25: I don't know, like how is it feeling? I mean, I feel a little awkward. I mean, I feel a little like
3: awkward,
25: or not awkward, just like
11: yeah,
25: maybe awkward. Just there's this heightened social relationship thing where like I don't want to sound like I'm like bored. I grew up vegetarian, you know, like I never actually made the choice. If anything, I made the choice to start eating fish, you know, so like. Like, I don't want it to feel like a judgment thing, but I do want to just be in the question space together. What?
3: I think.
25: Do you feel judged?
3: I don't think of you as like weirdly judgy or moralizing or as if like even jokes aside, I'm being put on the hot seat or anything like that. But I think you do want to judge. I'm not sure you really want to hang out in the question space. I think you want something to happen.
25: I just want something to happen.
3: Yeah. You want someone to change their mind.
4: Yeah.
3: Like, I mean, sort of like unfair because why the hell would we do the job we do if we weren't interested in somebody having some.
25: But even like, I want to change my mind, you know, like I'm not making different decisions after doing this story, you know, like I'm kind of doing the same thing.
3: I mean, a lot of this has to do with like someone thinking like, oh, are the people 100 years from now going to look back at us the same way we look back at people who were sort of like shrugging off slavery?
25: Right.
4: Mm-hmm. Right.
3: You know, like that's the real rub here.
4: Yeah. That we focus too much on the individual. And what really matters is these systems. I remember early on we were kind of talking with sociologists about how minds change and how morals shift. And Rob Weiler, who's at Stanford, his frame is that like morality changes in groups. Moral positions that might be on the fringe start to become more mainstream and gain acceptance. And it kind of feels like that's happening around the question of the way we treat animals.
3: Groups, yeah, that groups changing minds is interesting.
25: Yeah.
4: Soren, do you feel that tectonic shift happening?
3: If by tectonic you mean 3 centimeters a year,
25: yeah,
4: exactly.
3: I think so, yeah. Yeah. I used to not think about it. Now I think about it a little bit more.
4: Feels big.
11: Yeah.
3: I mean, but I don't know that that's any deep insight. But I think I'm a bad person to go to for stories of personal transformation. I wear the same shirt I was wearing in high. Like, I just not feel like I've changed very much.

0: This episode was reported by Sindhu Nyanasambandan and Jay Menard and produced by Sindhu Nyanasambandan with help from Pat Walters. It was edited by Alex Neeson and Pat Walters and fact-checked by Diane A. Kelly. Special thanks to Kim Naderfane-Petersa, Nathan Pierboom, Joe Eidman, Sam Kozlov, Rachel Gross, and Alex Io.
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2: Football fever is going to dominate the headlines for the next few weeks, and yes, this week's episode of Unexpected Elements wants a slice of the action. As 48 national teams prepare to battle it out in stadia across the Americas, we ask whether competition really is the winning strategy. Whether in football or in life, does survival of the fittest triumph over cooperation and teamwork? Author Rowan Hooper joins us to battle it out. We also bring you the 8-year search for the perfect pitch, we're talking grass, plus the maths of the truncated icosahedron, which you might be more familiar with as a football. And as this World Cup promises to be extra hot and sweaty, we hear how you can monitor that sweat in real time and the secrets it can reveal. That's on Unexpected Elements, coming up shortly.
3: Really pleased, actually, because it's incredible.
4: After the news.
5: BBC News with Roisin Hasty. Israel's military says it's intercepted several projectiles launched by Hezbollah towards an area where the IDF are operating in southern Lebanon. Fighting between Israel and the Iran-backed Lebanese group has continued despite the deal reached between Iran and the US on Sunday. Charlotte Gallagher is in Jerusalem.
6: Is the fighting inside Lebanon part of the ceasefire deal or not? The deal itself has been heavily criticised by politicians right across the political spectrum here in Israel. The Prime Minister, Benjamin Netanyahu, though, has taken a rather upbeat tone. However, there are unescapable truths for Mr. Benjamin Netanyahu. The Iranian regime is still there, perhaps stronger than it was before the war, and Hezbollah is still there inside Lebanon. And with an election upcoming, opposition politicians will use that against him and say, well, you started a war and you couldn't finish it.
5: Israeli media reporting that the Interior Minister, Itamar Ben-Gvir, has had to cancel a personal trip to the US due to visa problems. Reports suggest that due to his past criminal record, Mr. Ben-Gvir was required to present himself at the US Embassy to submit an application, and he was also asked to provide fingerprints. He reportedly denied to go through the process. Britain's Prime Minister Keir Starmer has said the UK will supply enriched uranium to Ukraine for its nuclear power stations and impose new sanctions against Russia. Sir Keir is expected to make the formal announcement at the G7 summit. Here's Chris Mason.
7: Details of many of the new sanctions are expected later, but one focus will be ships moving sanctioned Russian liquefied natural gas. The Prime Minister said choking off the revenues that fuel Putin's war, as he put it, was essential, as he also set out plans to support Ukraine's energy supplies. The UK is to provide £210 million of support over the next 2 years to Ukraine's nuclear power plants, providing them with enriched uranium.
5: Nigeria's military says it's rescued the wife of a retired general who died last weekend while being held by kidnappers. Makauchi Okafor has more from Lagos.
4: The Nigerian military says it has rescued Amina Abubakar following an intensive search and rescue operation spanning rural communities in Katsina State. The late general and his wife were abducted several weeks ago in the northwestern state by armed groups locally known as bandits. The military says they tracked down the kidnappers to a village where they confronted the gang and freed the general's wife. It says the kidnappers shot her before fleeing as soldiers advanced. She's now receiving treatment in a hospital. Kidnapping for ransom remains a major security challenge in parts of northern Nigeria, where heavily armed criminal gangs regularly target travelers and local communities.
5: BBC News. Venezuela has signed an agreement with the US utility giant General Electric to rebuild the South American country's power grid. Venezuela's interim president, Delcy Rodriguez, announced the deal and called it an historic step to recover such an essential service. Most of Venezuela, including the capital Caracas, endures daily blackouts lasting up to 10 hours as it deals with decades of neglect and underinvestment. The number of tourists travelling to Cuba plummeted in the first 5 months of the year after the US imposed an almost complete oil blockade on the island. This decline is affecting one of Cuba's main sources of revenue, as Clitzia Sala reports.
8: COVID-19 had already put a dent in Cuba's once flourishing tourism industry, one of the Caribbean island's main sources of revenue, bringing in over 4 million people in 2019. But fresh pressure from Washington seems to have put the nail in the coffin. A comprehensive oil blockade and US threats to penalize foreign companies doing business with sanctioned individuals prompted major hotel chains, airlines, and even credit card giants Visa and MasterCard to withdraw from the communist-run country. Frequent power cuts have added to the difficulties, discouraging travelers, particularly Europeans and Cuban returnees.
5: The governor of the U.S. state of California, Gavin Newsom, says he and his wife are being investigated by the federal government. Mr. Newsom has become one of President Trump's chief Democratic antagonists, often mocking his style on social media. It's not clear why he's under investigation. There's been no comment from the Justice Department. Hundreds of people have demonstrated against the Iranian government outside the stadium in Los Angeles, where the country's football team are taking on New Zealand at the Men's Football World Cup. Some protesters called pre-revolutionary Iranian flags and accused the national team of representing the Islamic authorities in Iran.
2: Neither of my parents were born in the UK, which not only gives me exciting extra passport options, it also gives me dizzying choices when it comes to international sporting allegiance. This summer's World Cup has expanded the number of participating teams to 48, and although I'll miss seeing Wales or Ireland, I get to cheer Scotland, England, New Zealand, and as the Netherlands was my home for almost a decade, I've also got a soft spot for the orange team. That adds up to a hectic schedule of supporting, but it turns out that many of the matches are taking place after midnight UK time, which means I'll just have to channel those cheers from my unconscious brain as I sleep. I'm Marnie Chesterton from the BBC World Service. This is Unexpected Elements.

0: This is the show that finds the science in an event from the news and picks that apart with laser-focused international science chat. And not many people are up to that job. And I'm pleased to introduce the panel that are. In Mumbai, India, we have Chavi Sachdev. Hello.
1: Hello. Dohai Chivavarai.
0: What's that mean, Chavi?
1: That is how are you in Kashmiri.
0: See, I love that every time we have Chavi on, she mixes this up slightly, so it's all part of my education. And in Lagos, Nigeria, we have Ogeche, Eke and Yawu. Welcome.
2: Thank you. Hello, everyone. Non.
0: Is that also a hello? What language is that?
2: Igbo language, one of the languages in Nigeria. And it's basically saying welcome.
0: So, yes, this is a science show, but one that always kicks off with an event in the news and rolls with it. And there are a couple of flimsy football allusions for you, in case you hadn't already guessed the story that we've picked this week.
3: The countdown is on to the Men's FIFA World Cup,
4: which kicks off in Mexico City on Thursday.
5: The host country is the US, Canada and Mexico. They are gearing up for a football frenzy.
6: For a roller coaster ride in international football.
5: There are 16 host cities across the three countries that will be welcoming fans from around the world.
4: 48 teams competing across 104 matches.
7: Football's ultimate prize.
0: So yes, the FIFA Men's World Cup starts this week. And over the next month, teams from, as I've said, 48 countries will play 104 football matches in stadia in three countries, the USA, Canada and Mexico. And Chavi, I think that most of the matches are going to be happening in the middle of the night, India time. There's certainly a lot of them kind of late night after midnight in UK time. Are you going to watch any of them or get up at 5 o'clock to watch any of them?
1: I have done that when I was very young and enthusiastic and had energy. I am tired and old now, so no. Recaps, highlights the next day.
0: Yes, yeah. This is what replay is for, right?
1: Are you a football fan? Like, do you follow the sport?
0: I have four brothers, so obviously I know the bare bones of the game.
1: Of every sport, probably.
0: Yeah, exactly. I don't love ball games, but I do love the excitement. I love other people's excitement. And to be honest, I'm there for the gossip, the politics, the stats, the whole hullabaloo, rather than the beautiful game itself. But, you know, that's enough. And this week, the beautiful game has inspired some beautiful science. So who wants to get the ball rolling on the beautiful science?
2: Marnie, can I confess something?
0: Yeah, go on.
2: Mix both of us, right? I don't like football. I don't really like football. I don't understand the game, really. But my son will be mortified to hear me say this, as he's an absolute football lover. But just so that I'm not a spoiled sport, I decided to find something I can hyper-fixate on during the World Cup. And I did actually find something. You would never believe it. It's grass, the grass that the footballers would play on.
0: Ah, so you're not a spoil sport, you're a soil sport.
2: You could say that, yeah.
0: No, it is fascinating, Ogeche, because I've done not one but two stories about the grass that Wimbledon tennis tournament is played on, because there is a whole science back room that deals with making sure each blade of grass is exactly tough enough and the right length. It's fascinating.
2: It really is fascinating. So I'm sure that during the games, I will be checking out the grass.
0: Chavi, you'll be checking out the players. Yes. You'll be checking out the grass. We've got it all covered. I'll be looking at the politics surrounding it. That's everything.
2: So we're looking at the game holistically.
1: That's us.
2: So let me tell you, two scientists spent the last 8 years working on the grass for this tournament. A turf grass professor at Michigan State University, and he's named Trey Rogers, and his former student, John Sorochan. He's now a professor at the University of Tennessee. We're talking about more than 30 years of the same men obsessing over the same problem.
0: Did you say it's been 8 years they've been on the grass for this tournament?
2: Yes, for this tournament. 8 years. But when you hear what they're dealing with, you understand why they spent that amount of time. As you mentioned, Marnie, the World Cup is huge this time. 104 matches across 16 stadiums in three countries, with the two father stadiums more than 3,000 miles apart. That means you have the heat of Mexico City and Miami, and then the cool weather of Toronto and Boston. and some stadiums at sea level and some high up at altitude. And FIFA wanted every single pitch to be real living grass and every single pitch to feel exactly the same to play on.
0: Okay, so you have to find the right grass for the right climate, but then you've got so many different climates. So what did they do?
2: They landed on two types. For the hot open-air stadiums, they went with Bermuda grass because it lost the heat. And for the cooler places, they used a mix of Kentucky bluegrass and perennial ryegrass. Sargent said every extra grass you add is just another thing that can go wrong. So they kept it really simple. And it took 170 experiments to come to this decision.
1: 170? Okay, so there's got to be more involved than just figuring out the best grass for each climate, right?
2: Yes, exactly. This grass doesn't just have to grow. It has to survive being played on. So 22 players spend 90 minutes sprinting and stopping and twisting and digging their studs in. So the scientists spent years testing how it copes.
0: So what did they do?
2: So they stomped on it, dragged boots across it. And my favorite is this device they built called Flex. It looks a bit like a small lawnmower, but what it actually does is copy a footballer's foot, striking and twisting against the ground, the exact movement a player makes when they plant a foot to turn. It's full of sensors that tell them precisely how the surface is holding up. Basically, a robot footballer stress testing the pitch so a real one does not get hurt. The way Sora Chan explains it is that a player should never have to think about the ground at all. Or the grass should just disappear under their feet, which is what gets me about the whole thing, really. The biggest World Cup will be seen by people across the different regions of the world, across different time zones. But many people won't be thinking about the science of things like the grass that has to be in excellent shape to hold the whole tournament together. So while the rest of the world watches the players, there'll be a handful of scientists watching the turf, hoping 8 years of their work can survive 90 minutes and sometimes more of football. Well, I guess I know a little bit of football. I know that it can sometimes.
0: Yeah, you see, it sneaks in there. You say you don't want it, but suddenly. Oh, thank you, Agechi. So science has given us the optimum stomping ground. Chavi, any football related science stories you want to add to the mix?
8: Of course, because when I nerd out totally.
0: Excellent.
8: So when I say football, and I mean the ball itself, what do you see in your head? What is the picture?
0: It's a ball.
2: Black and white patches.
8: Yes, the black patches are pentagons. There are 12 of them. And the white patches are hexagons, and there are 20 of them. So this design is called a truncated icosahedron, and it was introduced by Adidas in 1970. So the reason we have this shape for our footballs instead of just a hexagons, and there are 20 of them. So this design is called a truncated icosahedron, and it was introduced by Adidas in 1970. So the reason we have this shape for our footballs instead of just a bladder filled with air is because this shape provides structural

0: I love this idea that next time someone says, oh, look at the football, our listeners get to go, actually, it's not a ball, it's a truncated icosahedron. And I think that nature does some of these shapes as well, right? A dandelion is a truncated icosahedron?
1: Nature absolutely does. A dandelion seed head is not a perfect mathematical truncated icosahedron, but it is a natural organic approximation of one. That said, in the oceans, there are single-celled organisms called radiolaria that have existed for at least 550 million years, which have skeletons that are truncated icosahedra, I guess, which are made of silicon. And the best example, of course, is the 60-carbon molecule.
0: Buckyballs!
1: Buckyballs, indeed. Buckminster fullerenes, to be proper.
0: Yes, and the chemists who discovered it dedicated it to architect Richard Buckminster Fuller because the closed cage geometry resembles his famous geodesic domes.
1: Yes. I actually got to visit the biosphere in Montreal many years ago, and it was so cool. It was made for the 1967 World Fair, but the design, of course, was patented earlier in 1954. And when he made these, he was exploring them for structural integrity, which, as nature had already figured, means that the shape is remarkably stable and rigid and can withstand extreme pressure without deforming at all.
0: Okay, so stability in architecture, stability on a molecular level, stability in a football. And to go back to the chemists who found it as a carbon molecule, I want to say 20 years later, 80s?
1: After the buildings, yes. So 1985, C60, they found. These 60 carbon atoms are arranged in 20 hexagons and 12 pentagons, and they really revolutionized nanotechnology because since then, the C60 has been applied in electronics, material sciences, and pharmaceuticals. So, for instance, the hollow cage structure means it can trap other atoms and elements inside it. So today, it is being used as a vehicle for targeted drug and gene delivery, with many more potential applications still to come for people in hospital. But to circle back, footballs have evolved too. So if you're a footy enthusiast, you already know this, but this year, 2026, the official World Cup football has only four swervy, ruchy panels. And the journey to getting the design and the seam stitching right has taken even longer than the grass. They've been working on this for 20 years.
0: So we've lost the Bucky football.
1: This time, I mean, only in the World Cup. Everywhere else, it's a classic, which you can't beat.
0: Oh, thank you, Chavi, for sharing insights into nature's footballs. Buckyballs! Still to come on the show, this tournament is hotting up, so we hear how scientists can read messages in players' sweat. That's after this.
2: What is climate change? How is it affecting our lives? 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
0: You're listening to Unexpected Elements from the BBC World Service, where this week our topic of the FIFA World Cup has already had us pitching to you the scientific engineering behind the best grass to play on, and we've passed on the mathematical formula behind the perfect football. And now we're going for the hat trick with this week's expert. It's been widely reported that this year's game is going to be a hot one.

0: and many teams are investing in approaches to make sure their players are well equipped to deal with the 40 plus degrees heat forecasted. Now, sweat is our body's coping mechanism against overheating, but it might be so much more than that. In fact, we know it is. A number of scientists across the US and China have been exploring wearable technology that uses sweat to monitor individuals' well-being. And here to tell us more is John Rogers, Professor of Materials Science and Biomedical Engineering at Northwestern University. Hello.
1: Good to be here.
0: First off, let's talk sweat a bit more.
1: So there are actually two types of sweat glands called eccrine glands, and the other is apocrine glands. The apocrine glands produce kind of a chemically rich type of sweat, kind of a thick sweat. Those glands are primarily located in the armpits, the genital areas. Eccrine sweat is a little bit cleaner. The smell, though, that's associated with sweating is generated mainly by bacterial activity associated with the sweat itself. And because the apocrine glands are producing this richer, thicker type of sweat, there's enhanced bacterial activity associated with that class of sweat, which is the reason why a lot of the smell is coming from certain parts of your body and not others.
0: Ah, gotcha. So it's a richer meal under your armpits for the bacteria.
1: That's right.
0: How delicious. So which kind do you want to work with?
1: Well, we focus mostly on eccrine sweat. It's easier to collect because those glands are distributed across more convenient, I would say, body locations for a wearable device. And the eccrine glands, actually, there's a tremendous amount of biochemical information, even in eccrine sweat. So it's an interesting class of biofluid, not nearly as deeply explored as fluid chemistry or blood chemistry.
0: I think that's really surprising that it's less studied, given that it's just there on the surface. It's much easier to get hold of than, you know, you don't need to stick a needle in anyone.
1: That's kind of why we like it. You know, the future of wearables is going to involve not only, you know, those biophysical data streams, but also information that's coming from biochemical species associated with your health status. So we think it's a very complementary next generation type of wearable technology that'll be interesting in the context of health and sports as well, you know, I think is a great area of application.
0: I mean, how do you collect this sweat and what do you then do with your sample?
1: There have been a lot of really important engineering-oriented sort of advances in how we capture, ultimately analyze the chemical composition of sweat. And we've been focused on microfluidic devices. So these are essentially molded, thin, soft pieces of rubber that adhere to the surface of the skin. They have tiny inlet ports. Those inlet ports connect to a network of tiny channels and valves and reservoirs that can route the sweat to different locations within that device. And once it's in that kind of microfluidic structure, we can analyze the chemistry of the sweat. And we can do that in one of two ways. One involves color-changing chemical reagents that respond to a specific species of interest. For example, there's a simple chemistry that will respond to electrolyte level in sweat. More advanced techniques involve electrochemical sensing mechanisms. And so there you can kind of get a continuous readout, wireless transmission of that data to your smartphone or your smartwatch to sort of track things over time. So there's a lot of sophistication, I would say, in the engineering aspects of how we use sweat.
2: How many kind of markers do you think there are in sweat? Like if you are analyzing somebody's sweat, what are the various things that you could measure and learn from it?
1: Yeah, there are actually thousands of chemical species in sweat. Pretty much everything that you can find in blood, you'll find in sweat. Different concentrations, different levels of correlation between blood chemistry and sweat chemistry, depending on the species. But it's all, you know, happening through diffusion from the bloodstream into the sweat gland. So, you know, some of the ones that might be of interest, you know, in the context of our conversation, obviously electrolytes, there's a lot of loss happening through sweating, not only water, but electrolytes. You want to be able to quantify that. It turns out that chloride concentration in sweat is used as a biomarker for cystic fibrosis. So even in a hospital setting, they're using sweat for that purpose. But other things that are in sweat turn out to be interesting. Creatinine and urea are in sweat. They correlate nicely with blood. Those are two biomarkers associated with kidney health. Lots of other species, alcohol, for example. So you can look at sweat alcohol and infer blood alcohol is very good correlation. So many, many different things. look pretty interesting. Glucose, lactate, vitamin C, zinc, lactase, calcium, iron, on and on.
3: So do you find that the data from these devices are reliable?
1: It depends on the chemistry. So there are species in sweat that do not correlate well and reliably with blood. So this is not a one-size-fits-all replacement for blood, and everything you can do with blood, you can do with sweat, absolutely. Glucose and lactate are both present in sweat. But our studies and studies of other groups indicate that there's not a tight correlation between sweat glucose and blood glucose.
0: Would you envisage having your football player, for instance, with just a dozen different sticky plasters? And then if one turns bright pink, then I don't know, that's a problem with their electrolyte levels.
1: That's the future that we envision, is you have basically, you know, one of these microfluidic stickers, you put it on your skin, it has all of these tiny reservoirs, each one changing in a different color according to a different chemical species concentration in sweat, and that entire color palette, you capture an image with your smartphone, and it extracts all the quantitative information associated with those colors, and it tells you, you know, kind of what you need to do.
0: Presumably, there are also places where you could use these. I mean, I'm thinking hospitals, for example. These would be really useful, right?
1: Yeah, absolutely. So we have done hospital deployments of our devices doing diagnostics for cystic fibrosis. Turns out that these little patches are much easier to use than the kind of hospital apparatus that's currently deployed for, you know, capturing sweat and evaluating the chloride concentration. In fact, these devices are cheap enough, low enough in cost in terms of manufacturing costs, that they can be shipped out and used in a home setting. And so there's a lot of undiagnosed cystic fibrosis.
2: So, I mean, right now I'm in Mumbai. It is beyond humid. Like I could be one of your subjects without even a device.
1: If you're active in that kind of environment, you can lose up to 2 to 4 liters of water through sweating per hour, and up to 10 grams of electrolytes per hour. So tremendous amount of sweating.
2: Yeah, I swim and I know I sweat when I swim, but I can't feel it or see it. So this would be amazing.
1: Yeah, it's a really interesting point because we have deployed on our swim team here at Northwestern, and maintaining hydration balance when you're swimming is pretty difficult because you have no ability to get a sense of how much you're sweating. But we can capture sweat while you're swimming in the pool too. So
0: that is very cool. Listen, we are going to have to leave it there, John. Thank you so much for coming on to Unexpected Elements.
1: Yeah, great. Thanks for having me.
0: Next time we see someone with a mysterious patch on them as they're running across the athletics track, I know that people are going to think of this show and your work, and they're going to go, oh, I wonder if it's one of those.
1: Yeah, Lionel Messi has worn one of our patches.
0: There we go. So the secrets of sweat science have just been revealed. But we've also heard about the maths of, what was it, Xavi? The
2: icosahedron.
0: And on the pitch, the science that meant that grass is always greener, all inspired by the start of a summer of men's international football. Still to come on the show, lessons for dealing with India's monsoon season, and is teamwork dream work, or is survival of the fittest the winning strategy? Football has us judging lessons for life itself when this programme continues.
4: The Whitesburg Baptist Choir and Orchestra will present an American celebration on Wednesday, July 1st at 6:15 p.m. in the Whitesburg Worship Center. The event will celebrate the 250th anniversary of the United States of America through patriotic music and include a special time of recognition for veterans and active duty military. The public is invited to attend. Information at 256-881-0952 or whitesburgbaptist.org/events.
5: In many Black households of yesteryear, portraits of MLK hung alongside pictures of John F. Kennedy and Jesus.
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0: This is Unexpected Elements from the BBC World Service, the programme where we take a news headline and kick its contents safely back into Science Zone. I'm Marnie Chesterton in Cardiff in the UK, and with me are
3: Chavi Sachdev in Mumbai, India.
0: And
3: Ogechie Kenyo in Lagos, Nigeria.
0: And this week, we've been dodging and weaving our way through science inspired by the start of the Men's FIFA World Cup, which is such a massive story that it's pretty hard to avoid whether you're a football fan or not. But we also make space on this show to shine a light on a story which has received less global attention. We call it Under the Radar, and Chavi, I think you have something for us.
2: I do. My Under the Radar story is about an Indian Met or Meteorological Department win.
0: Okay, and as you know, Chavi, I award totally useless bonus points if you can link it to the theme.
2: A favourite thing for Indians is to play football in the rain.
0: Okay, it seems tenuous.
2: I'm not joking, though. It rains and the kids go racing out to play in absolutely muddy fields. I did a crowd science last year and I went out to interview some folks playing football on the beach and they were all like, it's the best.
0: Okay, I should say a crowd science is our sister science program on the World Service. Okay, Chavi, points awarded.
2: Thank you. So this week marks the advent of the monsoon here in Mumbai. I'm sure you know that the monsoon is the rainy season, and here we get a full 3 months of rain, maybe four if we're lucky. I am sure you also know that the monsoon is a wind. That's the wind that carries the rain. And last week, on the 4th of June, it hit our southern state of Kerala. And then 7 days later, Mumbai gets rain. And for us, you have to understand, it's a really joyful thing, right? I mean, it cools down. It's less muggy. It's less hot. It means our lakes and reservoirs will fill up and we'll have water for the rest of the year. It'll make crops grow and peacocks dance and on and on and on. So we love the rain. Marnie, I can see that you're not thrilled, but Ogechi, how is the rainy season for you?
3: It's very dramatic in Nigeria. So one time you're leaving the house and it's really sunny, and then an hour later you can be caught in a downpour. But generally, you know, like in Mumbai, the rain just brings relief from the heat.
0: No need to ask me here in Cardiff, where every season is rainy season. That's fine. It's very green.
2: Well, moving on to the science part of it. How accurate is the weather prediction in your countries?
3: I would say it's getting better. So like 70 to 80% accurate, but a lot of Nigerians just rely on experience as much as forecasts.
0: Yeah, I'd say in the UK, I mean, given that talking about the weather is something of a national obsession, our weather service is pretty good. So much so that everyone still talks about one time that they got the prediction wrong, which was in 1987. There was a big storm and no one predicted it. And everyone still talks about that, which gives you a sense of how often they get it wrong, right?
2: Right. So we are not there yet, but we are inching closer. Our Met department is generally reviled for not getting things right. They were off again this year by a few days in their monsoon prediction. But I also have a lot of empathy for them. When I was doing the crowd science, I learned that clouds are actually quite fiddly. We still don't really understand them. And even though people are trying to coax them into holding rain or shedding the rain, they don't listen. And in India, we're not only still catching up on the science, we're very behind on the equipment. I met the coolest meteorologist when I was reporting, and every time it looks like rain, she basically had to rush out, make a dash for a two-seater plane, and then fly straight into heavy cumulus clouds. In the name of science, she's my hero.
0: I think one of the coolest things I've done is doing that with the US Met Office, NOAA, who try and forecast their hurricanes. And it turns out that all of the fancy schmancy weather models and all of the satellite data aren't enough. You still need to get into an actual aeroplane and fly into a hurricane and drop physical measuring devices called dropsondes out of the plane in order to sort of track this beast and work out where it's going to land.
2: So all this, I think, underscores my point that weather prediction and rain prediction should be an exact science. And in India, it is very far from it. So for city dwellers like me, you know, knowing it's probably going to rain is enough. I'll plan around it. I'll carry an umbrella. I'll wear my rain shoes. I have fantastic gumboots, by the way. But if you are, say, a salt farmer or a tomato farmer, this kind of information is really important. And with climate unpredictability rising, any extra information is good. So the news that I'm excited about is exactly this. The Indian Met Department has unveiled a new weather model that will narrow down and localize weather predictions from what was previously in India a district level to the smaller unit of a block level.
0: Okay, so this is kind of the equivalent of getting your photo with more pixels in it.
8: Indeed.
0: But what can a farmer actually do with that information anyway? I mean, if you've got crops and it says it's going to rain, it's going to rain. And if you're a salt farmer, you can't just put umbrellas over all of your salt pans, right?
2: What a mental image, yes. So maybe it will just raise levels of stress and despair. But seriously, there are interventions that can be deployed. Scientists have learned and demonstrated that if you know hail is coming, for instance, you can kick into gear. Some areas, it's a good idea to spray a fine mist of water into the fields. As water freezes, it releases latent heat, which keeps the plant tissues closer to 0 degrees or 32 degrees Fahrenheit, and that prevents damage from colder air.
3: And how does the model actually work?
2: It's combining two existing frameworks along with AI and all its historical data to map and predict rainfall. And instead of every 4 weeks, it will update every week. So historically, these monthly estimates were only available over states or at the level of districts. But because there's so much inherent variation of the monsoon that even within the same district, there are blocks and villages within these that will be rainless despite a prediction of the monsoon having arrived at the district borders. So this system was specifically developed at the request of the Ministry of Agriculture and Farmers Welfare at the Indian Institute of Tropical Meteorology, which is where I'd visited. And it's just for this to give us hyper-local monsoon prediction. We have, for context, 8,000 administrative blocks in India. And so far the model is going to cover around 3,000 of them. So this year we're going to have a trial by water. Let's see how they do.
0: Thank you, Chavi, for sharing that story.
2: My pleasure.
0: And of course, in an effort to link all of this back to football, I know that you tried, but I've been doing some digging on which stadia have retractable roofs. And Vancouver has one, which will be closed not because of the rain necessarily, but because apparently filming the football matches requires consistent lighting for the TV coverage. And there are three retractable roofs in Dallas, Houston, and Atlanta. And they are there not to save from the rain, but to protect the players from the fierce sunshine. That makes sense. Now, much like the Football World Cup, this show would be nothing without spectators. And by spectators, I mean listeners. And we love nothing more than reading all the messages in our inbox from you lovely people. Here are some of our favourites. During last week's mango-themed show, I talked about how my discovery of the Alfonso mango taught me that it's never too late and that my life isn't over and I can still find new exciting things to explore. Listener Greg emailed in with a suggestion for something else I could add to my list of things to try. Agechi, can you read this one?
3: Sure. Dear Marnie, I too love mangoes, but fresh mango stains trump all fruits. Similar fruit names, no relation. You have another unexpected life goal. Greg.
0: Thank you, Greg. Well, last week we talked about the king of mangoes and the king of fruits. And it turns out that the mangosteen is the queen of fruits. And if you've never seen one, they're about the size of a tangerine. They've got this thick purple rind, juicy white segments, and I've never tried one. So thank you. Chavi's got one. Oh, it looks like a baby eggplant or
2: yeah,
0: massive blueberry. Obviously, I'm a big fan of the mango. Is mangosteen mango-ish?
2: Mangosteens are delicious. So there are segments inside and there's one big seed. So in texture, more like a lychee than anything else. But in flavor, like nothing else. They are like pineapple meets lychee. I don't know. I wish I could share these with you.
3: Now I feel slightly deprived. I really want to see and taste.
0: If we could post fruit through the cameras to you, then we would.
3: Yeah.
0: Thank you, listener Greg, for unlocking a new goal for me. I will go away and try and find mangosteens. Now, listener Liz in London has made a very astute observation after hearing us talk about sea cucumbers last week. We were discussing how sea cucumbers, when chased by a predator, will vomit out their internal organs. So can you read what Liz says in response?
2: Sure. Here's Liz's letter to us. I sat in shock listening to your segment about sea cucumbers who grow and then shed whole organs. It seems unbelievable that an animal would grow something as complex and important as an organ and then just ditch it. Then I realized I've done that twice, actually, as has my mom and everyone's mom. Every pregnant woman grows an entire new organ, the placenta, and then expels it immediately after giving birth to her baby. When it's time for the next baby, she just grows another one. Yes, it's madness. And no, I would not have invented this system if it were up to me.
0: Which is a great reminder that we too can regenerate organs. It's not just sea cucumbers. We've got that talent. Although, Liz, to go full sea cucumber, you would need to expel the placenta and then hurl it at a predator that was pursuing you and leave them tangled in it as you escape. So, you know, I'm sure that's going to turn up in a movie at some point. Finally, we spoke on the show about a study where salmon were exposed to cocaine. And so obviously, as part of that, I had asked people if they had any good fish stamps that they could send in. And Randy in Minnesota came up trumps. We've got a copper rockfish, a yellowtail rockfish and a vermilion rockfish. Randy has written, I hope these will do. They certainly will, Randy. Thank you very much. Thank you so much to everyone who sends us messages and emails. We genuinely love reading them. So thoughts, stories, queries you'd like to share with us, do get in touch. The email address is unexpected@bbc.co.uk and our WhatsApp is +44 330 678 3080. Or if you want to add to our burgeoning stamp collection, and it's genuinely quite impressive now, you can send those letters, postcards to Unexpected Elements, BBC World Service, Cardiff, CF10, 4GA in the UK. Still to come, we set up the ultimate competition with competition itself as we talk about the best strategy for life, compete or cooperate. That's after this.
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0: Now, each week, I'm allowed a personal pick, a chance to link our top story to science I've come across recently, and maybe the chance to take the discussion in a new direction. And usually, I'm assisted by a couple of clips from the BBC's legendary and extensive archives, but today, I've got a real live person instead. 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Rowan, welcome to the show.
10: Hi, Marnie. Thanks for having me.
0: Listen, you're on here because you've just written a book called Togetherness, which is about symbiosis, partnerships and cooperation in nature. So yeah. I thought you might be a good person to talk to us, me, Chavi and Agechi, about two important elements of the World Cup, which is competition, because, I mean, it's literally a competition, but cooperation, because each side needs to work seamlessly as a team in order to win that competition. So I was wondering about the relative importance of these strategies in life. And I mean, we're always being told that it's survival of the fittest, that every species alive today has battled its way there. So what do you think?
10: So let's leave football for a minute.
0: That's what we do here.
10: But that, that phrase survival of the fittest. So everyone thinks Darwin wrote that, and it's very closely associated with Darwin, but he did not write it. That was written by someone called Herbert Spencer, who went on to become a social Darwinian. And he pushed much more radical aspects of kind of applying Darwin's theory to humans and to human society. So that survival of the fittest is not even in Darwin. And the whole idea that we are compelled to compete and that nature is something that's based on competition is something that's kind of been bolted on, and that Darwin acknowledged, and Darwin wrote about that, but he was doing it deliberately because he thought that was the best way his theory would be delivered and would be accepted by people if he gave them something that they already were kind of familiar with. Because this is, remember, this is the peak of the Industrial Revolution when it came out, and everyone thought at the time, everyone was like waving flags for capitalism and for exploitation and for rampant competition. And Darwin was very clever in that he wrote his book, The Origin of Species, to kind of tap in, to ride on that wave. But that doesn't mean that that's how nature really operates. And that's the absolute key thing. And even Darwin knew that. And there's loads of stuff in his book that shows that he actually knew about the web of nature. He knew a lot about ecology, even though the word ecology hadn't been coined yet then when he wrote it. So competition is one very important aspect of nature, but cooperation and integration and working together is just as important, but less well known.
0: Okay, so less well known. Let's change that now. What are your best examples of the importance of cooperation?
10: Okay, so, I mean, everyone, I think, knows, or I think everyone knows, that lichen and corals are symbiotic organisms. So they're made, in the case of lichen, it's a collaboration between two different species from different kingdoms of life, from fungi and from algae, working together and creating the lichen organism. And corals are the same thing. It's algae and an animal working together and creates the coral. And they are vitally important all over the world. So they're kind of, you know, two fairly well-known things. But I found when I was researching the book that cooperation and symbiosis happens throughout all of life, and even was there at the origin of life. We didn't evolve individually. We didn't sort of pop into the world on our own. There were always other things around, and we always work together. So there's just always been a kind of togetherness in the action of life.
0: So symbiosis is responsible for us and pretty much everything else that's complex life.
10: Yeah, so I think there's an argument to make that even the origin of life, there was symbiotic processes going on. But for sure, what happened about 2 billion years ago was a symbiotic event which created complex life. All complex, everything you can see. So all humans, but also all trees, all mushrooms, all fish, all the big things came as a result of this symbiosis between two very different kinds of organisms, which led to complex life.
2: I was just thinking that it's within us as well, right? Like our gut microbiome is entirely symbiotic. We eat what we eat or we digest it. We couldn't have had such a rich diet if we couldn't have these bacteria.
10: Yeah, exactly. So, you know, there's the human microbiome. We couldn't exist without and it's not just our diets that they help us with. They influence our moods. They influence how our brains work. They influence how we sleep, how we behave, how we heal. So that's vitally important. If you got rid I think everyone knows if you've had a strong course of antibiotics, it knocks you out of kilter. If we didn't have our microbiome, we wouldn't survive. And actually, they've done that in experiments with mice and raised them in sterile conditions so the mice don't have a microbiome. And that it shows the absolute vital importance of the microbiome.
0: Can we talk a bit about Lynn Margulis, who is responsible for this much ridiculed theory of endosymbiosis? What is her theory?
10: Well, so she was the one that got the idea over the line that complex life originated from these two different kinds of cells coming together 2 billion years ago. But because it happened so long ago, there's not like fossil evidence for it. So to find the evidence for it was incredibly hard. And people were just absolutely scandalized that she would dare come along and suggest that, oh no, we got all of complex life wrong and this is really how it happened. But she was so tenacious that she just did not take no for an answer. Just she kept on and on and on. And also she had, you know, this was in the 60s. So she was at the right time. She had the first sort of genetic studies could come out and show that there was different bits of DNA in our cell that was not made from the cell. And also she had electron microscopes to use. So she had these two strands of evidence that helped get this idea over the line that we and all complex life is made of this original symbiotic event, you know, a couple of billion years ago.
0: Well, so one simple bacteria gets inside another simple bacteria, and it turns out that life for both of those simple bacteria is better inside one cell.
10: Yeah, exactly. So quite often bacteria will envelop another cell and eat it. And that's probably what was happening at that time. So it was a different kind of cell. It was an archaea, it was called, a different kind of microscopic cell, a bit like bacteria, but in a different domain. And it seems to have enveloped a bacteria. Normally it would have eaten it, but for some reason, that bacteria that was enveloped survived, and together, they worked together. The bacteria became the mitochondria that's in all complex cells and provides the energy source for all our cells. So it unlocked this huge amount of extra power that bacteria and archaeal cells had no access to. And that meant we broke free of the world of slime that we'd been in for like 2 billion years until then. We would be a slime ball still if that event hadn't happened. So it unlocked all of complex life.
0: Okay, strong case, Rowan. I'm bringing Agechi in here.
3: So having researched cooperation, do you think that humans are fundamentally cooperative or selectively so? Do you think we're more selfish than anything else?
10: Well, I think we have it all in us, right? So I'm not saying competition's wrong. It's there in nature. Of course it is. It's just that we've neglected to look at cooperation. And in humans, I think it's the same. I think we can quite often tend towards thinking the worst of people or the worst of humanity. But in fact, often we cooperate incredibly well. And there's so many stories of that. And there's a fantastic story of these kids that were marooned on a Polynesian island, just like Lord of the Flies, but in real life. But instead of the Lord of the Flies, they didn't, you know, turn into warring bands and harm each other, but they worked together and they survived. And when they were rescued 6 months later, people were amazed at what good condition they were in.
0: So we've established that symbiosis is not just some niche thing that happens in the cases of corals or lichens. It's all around us. There is this whole web. I'm wondering about climate change. Can symbiosis and the fact that we appreciate it more lend a helping hand?
10: Well, it can, as long as we do as much as we can to nurture it and not to ignore it. So with the way we farm, for example, we put loads of fertilizer onto our fields, huge amounts. That has a terrible impact on climate change because of the carbon emissions that it makes. But it also knocks out symbiosis in the soils. So we need to find a way of nurturing symbiosis in our crops. It will mean we can put less fertilizer on, we get less pollution, we get less greenhouse gas emissions. With coral, that's in a terrible pickle because climate change is warming up the oceans. It's knocking out symbiosis in corals, and that's why you get coral bleaching. So we can do what we can to try to protect corals and protect the symbiosis that creates corals. But things are not looking good for them. We need to do all we can to get emissions down and protect those symbioses, which are vital around the world.
0: Now, you've written the book. It's brilliant. I'm going to bring us back to football, Rowan. Any thoughts on whether survival of the fittest or cooperation is a more important strategy for players in the Football World Cup?
10: So my only thought on that goes to the golden generation of David Beckham and Steven Gerrard. And there was a huge amount of hype around that team. Brilliant players individually, but then they never won anything in that whole period of the golden generation. Whereas an unfated team such as Greece won the Euros in 2004. So in that team, there weren't star players like David Beckham, but they had a togetherness that perhaps took them to another level. I think that's what a lot of teams acknowledge now and understand. You really need that togetherness.
0: And let me tell you, as someone who shared a wall with the Greek department at that time, they were very much in togetherness when it came to their celebration, which went on for about 3 days.
10: Amazing.
0: Rowan Hooper, author of Togetherness, thank you so much for coming on to Unexpected Elements.
10: Thanks, Marnie. Lovely to be here.
0: So, if science has any lessons for the elite level football we'll be watching over the months to come, it's that teamwork is dream work. And we've also heard the science of footballs and the pitch they're bounced on, plus what scientists can tell from sampling sweat. Which is probably a good moment to blow the final whistle on today's show and thank the whole team. Before I do, I'm going to get them to give me their top facts, their top take-home facts. Chavi, what's yours?
2: So a little peek into how my brain works. What I am fixated on is that survival of the fittest did not come from Charles Darwin, but from philosopher Herbert Spencer. What?
0: I know. Agechi?
3: It's the same thing. It's that I'm really surprised about that new information. But also, what I'm going to take home from here is we can still measure sweat when someone is having a shower or when they're swimming. That's really fascinating.
0: Thank you, team. Chavi Sachdev in Mumbai, India. Thank you for joining us.
2: Always a pleasure. Alvida.
0: And Agechi Ekeanyawu in Lagos, Nigeria. Thank you, too.
3: Thank you for having me.
0: I'm Marnie Chesterton. The producer was Ella Hubber, with Sophie Ormiston, Lucy Davis and Robbie Wojciechowski. Do join us next week for more Unexpected Elements.

Is my freedom dependent on your loss? The argument erupts every year at the Seder. An 80-year-old is criticizing the state of Israel. Israel should stop dehumanizing the Palestinians. A 60-year-old is defending Israel. What about Hamas? They'll stop at nothing. They call for the murder of Jews everywhere. The 20-year-old agrees with the 80-year-old. It's Israel's responsibility, too. The 40-year-old is trying to negotiate at the table. The 60-year-old cannot see the Palestinians as human. They are the enemy. But who is going to stop the path of mutual homicide? Suicide. I studied with a rabbi once who said, to see your enemy as human is a truly painful thing. You hate them, they hate you. How can you look them in the eye? If I come to you, my enemy, with an outstretched arm, will you blow it off? Isn't all life sacred? Diana, Diana. Why not with an outstretched arm, with a great joy, with compassion, with wonder?

0: That is called On Anxiety, a collaboration between the Syrian clarinetist and composer Kenan Azme and the group Fuse. 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Click on Hosted Shows and you'll see all the episodes of the show going back many years. And as always, my weekly tip of the hat to Jennifer Allen, who puts together the playlists on the show. My name is Steve Seal. It's Extra Eclectic.
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0: That's called Wa Habibi, or Beloved, traditional Lebanese hymn. And one more there from Kronos Quartet. 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And thanks again to Jennifer Allen for the playlist that she puts together for the program. I'm Steve Seal. Thank you for listening. 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
3: In 1787, Mozart wrote a pair of string quintets scored for two violins, two violas, and cello. Often called viola quintets to distinguish them from the cello quintets of Boccherini, where the cello is doubled, these two Mozart quintets essentially gave birth to a new ensemble and genre that runs like a rarefied thread of rich chamber music through the 19th and 20th centuries. As he did in his final two symphonies, Mozart created stark contrast between these two quintets. The first is in C major, sunny and bountiful. The second, G minor, predominantly dark, tragic, and at times violent. That's the one that's waiting for you later this hour. It's Music Through the Night. I'm Ward Jacobson, delighted to have your company, and thanks for making a little time for me as well. We're going to hear chamber music by Mozart coming up later in the hour. Here in about 15 minutes or so, Hélène Grimaud will play Franz Liszt. But we begin with Boccherini, a sextet in E-flat major, Opus 38, number 1. It is a celebrated chamber work of Boccherini. It's typically scored for a mixed ensemble rather than strings alone. It really stands out because of its unique, colorful instrumentation. In this case, flute, violin, viola, horn, bassoon, and bass. Here is the sextet in E-flat major by Luigi Boccherini.

0: Sally Walker was the flutist, Elizabeth Layton violin, Stephen King viola, Sarah Barrett horn, Mark Gaydon bassoon, and Robert Nairn bass. Boccherini's Sextet in E-flat, Opus 38, number 1.
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0: It's Music Through the Night. I'm Ward Jacobson. We hear pianist Hélène Grimaud playing music by Franz Liszt next. Franz Liszt was a frequent guest of the acting cardinal at the Villa d'Este, situated in Tivoli, near Rome. And this is a piano showpiece that describes the glittering fountains, part of the water features at the villa, from years of pilgrimage. Music by Franz Liszt.

0: There were two viola quintets by Mozart. The first, very bright and cheerful. The second, more on the dark side. We just heard the second one, the string quintet number 4 in G minor, the Takacs Quartet with Jorgi Palk playing viola.
1: The Alabama Society, Daughters of the American Revolution, are celebrating America's 250 with a patriotic concert on Thursday, July 2nd at Joe Davis Stadium. 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
0: Peter Tchaikovsky composed 4 orchestral suites between the years 1878 and 1887. He was looking to branch out, so to speak, seeking to write large-scale symphonic works that offered more structural freedom than traditional symphonies. The collection spans a wide range of musical styles, blending sparkling dances, Russian folk melodies, and Tchaikovsky's reverence for Mozart, among other things. Coming up, in less than half an hour, the Prague Symphony Orchestra performs Tchaikovsky's Orchestral Suite No. 2. Well, friends, here we are. We're halfway through another month. I know, right? And it's still not even officially summer yet. It's Music Through the Night. I'm Ward Jacobson on this 16th day of June. It's Tuesday. I'm glad you're here. Haydn Wood was an English composer. He was renowned for his contributions to both light and classical music. His career was marked by his versatility and his very prolific output, over 200 ballad-style songs, including the famous Roses of Picardy, which became extremely popular during the First World War. Wood is probably best recalled for his evocation of London, with several suites reflecting England's capital. He was also inspired by places further away, with suites evoking Budapest and Venice and Seville and Egypt. And in 1935, he turned his sights to Paris, with a redolent portrayal of Parisian sights and characters. This is the suite, Paris.

0: Ah, Paris. Oh, a suite about the City of Light, Paris, by Haydn Wood. Ernest Tomlinson conducted the Slovak Radio Symphony Orchestra. One of the four orchestral suites by Tchaikovsky waiting for you in a little bit, but up next we'll hear piano music by Mendelssohn.
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0: It's Music Through the Night. I'm Ward Jacobson. This is pianist Lydia Artemu playing Mendelssohn, Andante, and Rondo Capriccioso

0: The Prague Symphony Orchestra, conducted by Jerzy Belolavik, played the Orchestral Suite No. 2 in D, Opus 53 by Tchaikovsky. I'm Ward Jacobson, Music Through the Night.
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0: The great 20th century Spanish harpist Nicanor Zabaleta came from San Sebastian. When he was 7 years old, his father visited an antique shop and bought his young son a harp. Well, by 1925, Zabaleta was studying the harp in Paris. He made his concert debut there the following year. He became a harp sensation, toured the world. There were numerous composers who wrote music specifically for him, including Ginastera, Mio, Villa-Lobos, and this music, composed by Joaquin Rodrigo for Zabaleta in 1952. It's estimated Zabaleta sold nearly 3 million records along the way. Nancy Allen plays the harp in this recording, Rodrigo's Concerto Serenade, ahead this hour. It is another good hour of music through the night early on a Tuesday, the 16th day of June. I'm Ward Jacobson, and we begin with Haydn, who, before his love affair with London, he had a little fling with Paris. A commission for 6 symphonies came from a very wealthy family in Paris. They were great patrons of the arts. Haydn said, yep, I'll do it. The works were to be presented by an organization of Freemasons that produced its concerts in a huge auditorium before an audience that boasted many members of the nobility, often including Marie Antoinette and Louis XVI. It's an organization that was, well, there was no shortage of money. It had a well-funded orchestra. It was far larger than what Haydn had normally had available to him in Austria. And at that point, his ensemble at Esterházy had about 24 musicians in total, while the orchestra in Paris would regularly have 40 violins, as well as 10 double basses. Well, this was the 5th of the 6 Paris symphonies. This is number 86 in D.

0: The Symphony number 86 in D, one of the Paris symphonies by Franz Joseph Haydn. It was Adam Fischer leading the Austro-Hungarian Haydn Orchestra. Coming up, we'll hear a work for harp and orchestra by Joaquin Rodrigo, and up next, something for clarinet and piano by William Grant Still.
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0: The 19th century featured an abundance of piano virtuosos, and it was easy enough for many of them to write exquisite miniatures for their own instrument, and right they did. Now, Robert Schumann was no different, but beginning in the late 1830s and using his platform as a music critic, Schumann took a different approach. He challenged his contemporaries to write what he called higher forms of composition, symphonies, chamber music, concertos, and the like. And by 1841 or so, Schumann was walking the walk, not just talking the talk. Some really nice chamber music by Robert Schumann. It's coming up later this hour. Well, I can't do anything about the fact that it's Tuesday. It's Tuesday. We're stuck with Tuesday. But I can tell you that we have a good hour of music ahead here. I'm Ward Jacobson. It is Music Through the Night, Alessandro Marcello, something for oboe and strings, also a symphony by Samuel Wesley, and some marvelous chamber music by Robert Schumann, performed by the Mahler's Quartet a little bit later in the hour. So I'm glad you're here for Music Through the Night. We're going to hear some contemporary work here by the American composer Michael Byron. It's perfect for the hour of the day.

0: Hans-Peter Westermann played the oboe there with Camerata Cologne, a work by Alessandro Marcello, his oboe concerto in D minor. The Melos Quartet plays Schumann, marvelous chamber music coming up, but after the break, we'll hear a symphony, one of the six symphonies, by Samuel Wesley.
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0: Music Through the Night, I'm Ward Jacobson. English composer Samuel Wesley was the son of the Methodist hymn writer, the Reverend Charles Wesley. He was the nephew of the very celebrated Reverend John Wesley. And he was also a precocious performer. Between the ages of 6 and 7, Samuel Wesley was taught to play from musical notation by a young organist from Bath. He composed 6 symphonies, 5 of which survive today. This is the Symphony No. 6 from the man known as the English Mozart.

0: The Mels Quartet performed the String Quartet No. 2 in F by Robert Schumann. I'm Ward Jacobson.
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0: Great to hear that old EMI recording of Jacqueline Dupre, cellist, and Daniel Barenboim at the piano. They played the 12 variations on Handel's See the Conquering Hero Comes by Beethoven. We will get to some work by the Swedish composer Elfriede Andre a little bit later. Up next after the break, something by Respighi.
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0: It's a celebrated trilogy of orchestral suites based on Renaissance and early Baroque lute pieces by Ottorino Respighi, his Ancient Airs and Dances. This is the suite number 3.

0: That was the Stockholm Symphony Orchestra with the finale of the Symphony No. 2 by the Swedish composer Elfriede Andre.
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3: 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I'm your host, R.L. Terry. From the bustling urban centers to serene landscapes of our listening area, we are here to help you begin your day engaged and connected to the stories that shape our lives. Coming up this hour, we have a two-part story from Katie and Marsha of Let's Get Weird. Today they are featuring a spoken word collective from Alabama A&M. We also have your latest news, weather forecast, and so much more, including Marketplace Tech and the Marketplace Morning Report right here on Tennessee Valley Mornings on 89.3 WLRH, and your news is next.
4: BBC News with Emily Thomas. European leaders at the G7 summit in France are expected to try to persuade Donald Trump to rethink his strategy on the conflict in Ukraine. They'll stress what they see as the need to push Russia to accept a peace deal on Kiev's terms, rather than pressure Ukraine to accept concessions to Moscow. Ukraine's president, Volodymyr Zelensky, will be attending one of the G7's meetings. Christian Fraser is in Evian.
5: The first meeting of the day is about Ukraine. President Zelensky is here. We had something to watch this morning in the way that President Zelensky was greeted. President Macron was caught on a hot mic moment talking to President Zelensky about his relationship with Donald Trump. And what President Macron is saying to President Zelensky is that he should hang around here at the G7 today. He asked him specifically if he's managed to set up a bilateral meeting with President Trump, to which the Ukrainian president says no. President Macron wants to bring the two sides together today, wants President Trump to re-engage in the peace process.
4: The G7 leaders are also expected to urge Donald Trump to avoid what they see as a superficial peace deal to end the war with Iran. In a TV interview, his vice president, J.D. Vance, said that specific terms were yet to be agreed and that the full text would be published in the next few days.
6: Over the past 3 weeks, we've gotten more oil out of the Strait of Hormuz under the supervision of United States Central Command than we had the first 3 months of this operation. That means the Iranians' leverage was reducing by the day. That means that our position was growing stronger by the day. And I think that's why we've cut what is fundamentally a good deal for the American people, assuming the Iranians follow through.
4: Fighting between Israel and the Iranian-backed Hezbollah has continued despite the deal reached between Iran and the United States. Israel's military said it carried out strikes on what it called terrorists who approached its soldiers in southern Lebanon, killing 4 people. Hezbollah said it had fired missiles and drones at Israeli forces in return. Japan's central bank has raised interest rates to the highest level in 3 decades after the Iran war pushed up the cost of living. Karumi Mori is in Tokyo.
7: Remember, before the conflict, Japan imported 90% of its oil from the Middle East. And so the central bank says the higher fuel costs have really been impacting consumers and businesses alike, really pushing up those prices. They're now signaling further policy normalization that really started back in 2024. Now, BOJ is indicating it would keep tightening the policy gradually, not aggressively. We know markets do not like surprises, but Japan stocks are up after the decision.
4: Karumi Mori reporting. You're listening to the latest world news from the BBC. The head of the African Union's Public Health Agency has warned about the increase in Ebola cases in the North Kivu region of the Democratic Republic of Congo. Jean Kaseya told the BBC he was more afraid of the huge increase there than in neighbouring Ituri province, which remained the epicentre of the outbreak. India has banned cough syrups from being sold without a doctor's prescription. It follows a series of incidents in which children have consumed Indian cough mixtures contaminated with poisonous chemicals through criminality or negligence. Since 2022, at least 140 young people have been killed by the medicines in India and other countries, including the Gambia and Uzbekistan. Researchers in London have warned that the world's plants are disappearing faster than scientists can keep up with 40% facing extinction. The Royal Botanic Gardens in Kew has now digitised all 7.4 million plant and fungi specimens in its collections. Helen Briggs reports.
8: Scientists at the Royal Botanic Gardens at Kew say the true scale of plant loss has been underestimated. Many species disappear before they are even formally identified, along with potential benefits such as new medicines or climate-resilient crops. But rapid advances in data and technology offer hope. Kew has now digitised all 7.4 million plant and fungi specimens in its collections. Experts say opening up this data and using AI to analyse it could transform conservation work.
4: In football, Tunisia have sacked their head coach, Sabri Lamouchi, following their heavy defeat in their World Cup opening match. They were thrashed 5-1 by Sweden. Lamouchi is the first manager in the competition's history to be sacked after just one game. He's been replaced by the Frenchman Hervé Renard. World News from the BBC.
2: 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With your Tennessee Valley News Update, I'm Katie Gannaway. Google announced Monday that it intends to expand its data center campus established in 2018 in Jackson County, Alabama. They will be investing $1.5 billion in the center's surrounding community. Google addressed ongoing concerns of its data center's excessive water usage, saying earlier this month they officially rolled out 5 new water stewardship commitments. Those include replenishing more water than it consumes, helping to modernize local water and wastewater infrastructure, protecting at-risk watersheds such as the Paint Rock River watershed, and more. Friday is Juneteenth, and Madison County, Alabama, is celebrating with its 4th annual community conversation and new business pitch events with O Freedom 2026. The Office of Madison County District 6 Commissioner Violet Edwards says Juneteenth continues to serve as a moment of reflection and unity. All are welcome to attend O Freedom, taking place from 10 to 3 this Friday at the Robert Bob Harrison Wellness and Advocacy Center. It offers a micro-business pitch competition, a panel discussion on the 15th Amendment, and what civil rights advocacy looks like today. Info at madisoncountyal.gov. And this Saturday, June 20th, you can head to Alabama Constitution Hall Park in downtown Huntsville for a panel discussion entitled Newcomers Forming a New Nation, America's 250th. Panelists will address how immigrant communities and foreign-born allies contributed skills, labor, and military leadership, as well as how migration patterns continued to shape early American and Alabama society after independence. Details at america250huntsville.org. 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
3: Thank you, Katie, for those news updates. Let's take a look at the weather. The day begins under partly cloudy skies with temperatures around 70, but due to a moderately high dew point, expect the comfortable morning temps and air to become increasingly hot and humid by mid-morning as we head into the afternoon. Afternoon highs will be in the upper 80s to low 90s. That humid air will likely give way to pop-up afternoon showers and thunderstorms, complete with brief heavy rainfall in some areas, accompanied by lightning and gusty winds. Looking ahead, Wednesday through the weekend look to be pretty much a carbon copy of today. So if you're planning outdoor activities for Father's Day, better have an indoor backup plan ready. You are with R.L. Terry here on Tennessee Valley Mornings. Coming up next, Katie and Marsha from our Let's Get Weird series feature a spoken word collective known as Sound on a Hill from Alabama A&M, complete with interviews and, later on, a performance. Tennessee Valley Mornings continues next with Let's Get Weird.

0: Hello, everybody. My name is Katie Gannaway, and I'm here with my co-host, Marcia Ahrens, for Let's Get Weird with Katie and Marcia.
1: Hi, everyone. I'm Marcia. I sound like a puppet.
0: That was a great opening. Well, we are here in the studio with some amazing people from Sound on the Hill. They are performing artists who do spoken word poetry, and they're here to tell us a little bit about themselves today. So welcome to Queen Kiani. We have
2: Hello.
0: Dee, and we have Lo. Hello,
3: Hello.
0: Everybody.
3: How y'all doing?
0: How are all y'all today?
3: It's hot.
0: I've probably asked you that five times now. I'm sorry.
3: Good.
2: No, we're good. We're good.
1: So what is Sound on the Hill, and how did you guys get involved with it?
2: So Sound on the Hill was originated with Cece the Poet. Her full name is Christian Mitchell, and it is a multimedia company that supports artists and throws events, and it's about artist branding and support. And it started on the campus of Alabama A&M 9 years ago this September.
1: Wow.
2: And Cece's original initiative was she's a communications major when she went to A&M. And there wasn't a lot of internship opportunities for those students. And so she created Sound on the Hill to give people who were in communications an opportunity to get some radio experience or interviewing experience and things like that. And the mission has kind of evolved from there.
0: And how long have each of you been with Sound on the Hill?
2: I think I came in 2022 officially. So what is that, like 4 years, 5 years?
0: Okay.
4: I'm going to say 2023 officially.
0: Okay.
4: So about 3 years.
0: How did, and D?
3: Same, 3 years in 2023.
0: How did you hear about Sound on the Hill?
4: Open mic, actually.
0: Mm-hmm.
4: I walked into a random open mic and felt the energy. I was like, I got to be part of this.
0: Where was that?
4: If I can't remember, it was a spot called Loud House, actually.
0: Okay.
4: Mm-hmm. Yeah, we used to be right off university.
0: Off and university, you said?
4: Yeah, yes, okay. Ma'am.
2: Yes, and I saw Cece perform at the camp once, a very similar situation. She and I both were doing an open mic, and we just kind of looked at each other after we performed, like, I don't know, we like the vibes.
0: Oh, that's awesome.
2: Just, our friendship just kind of grew from there, and I became a part of her her movement.
1: How did each of you get started in spoken word? When did you first start writing, or when did you first start performing?
0: This is Lo talking.
4: Oh, hi, it's Lo. Honestly, Hello. I can answer the question of when I start writing better than when I've started. I've been writing as long as I could remember, since Def Jam Poetry is out. I can remember seeing Kanye West doing Bittersweet on the stage, and my mind, like my chemistry, my brain was switched at that moment, and I've just been writing since.
0: Mm-hmm. This is D.
3: Yeah, hello, it's D. I want to say, all honesty, I started writing in high school, like freshman year. I just started to... Like, I really started in middle school, but I was just playing around. But I started to take it more serious in high school, and eventually I just saw that I really wanted to take it somewhere in both spoken word and music, to be honest.
0: Kiani.
2: Yes, Queen Kiani here.
0: Queen Kiani.
2: I first started trying to write songs. I think I was like in the third grade, the first song I wrote. But poetry really started speaking to me specifically around fifth grade, and I think I was like 10. I had a friend. And, well, she was a friend of me, actually.
0: Oh.
2: And so we were, like, on a roller coaster together. And she literally, like, bit me. Yes. We were at an amusement park. I know.
0: This is, like, emotional.
2: It all ties together, I promise. So we were on a roller coaster. We went on, like, a summer camp trip. And when we were going down in the dip, she bit me in the back.
5: Wow.
2: Like, literally, like, bit my skin, and it hurt really bad. And I just felt like, this is not a friend. Like, it was just really, the vibes were weird. And I went home that day and wrote a poem about, like, fake friends. And I compared her biting me in the back to a knife in the back. And I shared that poem with my mom that same night, and she was like, oh my gosh, I've had fake friends too. Like, she, me and her, like, related together for the first time. And so I just got addicted to that feeling of, like, not only expressing myself, but then showing it to somebody and they feel me, you know?
1: Yeah.
2: And so the writing just kind of went from there. And the first time I performed was actually in high school. I performed at Poetry Out Loud. It was like this competition at the time. And then I kind of fell in love with performance.
1: And you also sing as well.
2: I do, yes. I make music as well.
0: Do you have a favorite?
2: A favorite song?
0: A favorite way to perform?
2: I think poetry. Spoken word is always going to be my most comfortable spot. I'm still new in performing my music and stuff, so I feel like a beginner there.
0: Yeah. I wanted to ask about the subject of y'all's works. What sort of subject matter do they deal with? Do each of you deal with usually? Or does it vary, you know, from real experiences that you've had or maybe like ideals that you've dreamt of or?
2: Yeah.
4: I write to release, to reform, revolt, all of the above. I think it's a great way to self-reflect and as well as change the world around you. Change the word, change the world.
3: I think I really write mostly just to try and better myself as an artist, as well as to see like how well can I speak from multiple perspectives, especially as a storyteller. And it is also a release, you know, but mostly just to better my penmanship.
2: And I feel like the reasons I've written have changed over the years, kind of with my life experiences. Mm-hmm. I think in the very beginning, it was more of like writing my way out of depression or heartbreak. And now that I'm a mother and I'm more into my womanhood, I write a lot about being a Black woman, about being a mother, about being a woman in America and all the different things that we face. So I'd like to feel that I'm a voice for people who look like me.
0: And what sort of challenges do you find in the writing process? Like, do you ever get creative blocks or anything? I mean, surely you do, but I wonder how you kind of get out of that.
4: Yeah. Some days you just less yourself than others. And I think on those days when you have those blocks, it's best to regroup, recenter, and just find yourself, get back to the root.
2: Mm-hmm. Yeah, I couldn't agree more. And I also feel like, I feel two ways. I don't feel like writer's block exists. It's one of those things I constantly challenge, like, are you really having a block or are you avoiding what you really need to write about? Because that's what I found with myself. And when I'm trying to force something that is not how I feel, that's when I feel like it gets muddy. But if I just let myself feel it, then I'm able to write.
0: And what about what we're going to hear today from each of you? What can we expect topic-wise to kind of tease?
4: Comment on our climate, I guess.
0: Okay.
2: Actually, same. We did not plan that. But it's like a reflection of the times, I feel, is what my poem is about.
0: Indeed.
3: That's the best way to put it. Parenthood, or rather the struggles of co-parenting as a Black man in America, to be more upfront about it, yeah.
1: How is your art form evolved? Has it gone into music like Quinciani? I know yours has evolved into some music or into other art.
4: Actually, so I've actually ventured out into performing, recording artists as well as battle rap, which is it's all words, so it all goes hand in hand. But poetry has been a great gateway into my creative self, whether it's been visual, whether it's been verbal, the whole spectrum, honestly.
3: I would say for me, it's helped me out in just now starting to, at least recently, I started to really try and find my own identity in music. I spent most of trying to write and rap, being like some of my favorite artists. But like this year, I've really taken a step back and decided, let me find who I am in the music instead of trying to see myself as other people.
2: Yes, and initially, like I said, poetry spoke to me first or spoke to me the loudest, but I've always had passion for music itself, like making it, playing it, singing it. Didn't always feel the best at singing it, but I think it's more of just a feeling, and that's where I kind of have landed kind of with D. I'm not trying to sound like anyone else, just whatever comes out, whatever is real to me. And I do enjoy making beats as well. That's something that I've wanted to do for a long time, and I feel more comfortable sharing that and giving my beats to other artists, and I love hearing what they do with it, and it's something I'm falling in love with as well.
0: Quinciani, I would like to know, like, who are some of your inspirations? And I'd like to know from D and Low as well.
2: Yeah. Okay, so making beats-wise and rapping, Kanye West has always been, like, a huge inspiration for me. Just his style of production, what he has to say, how he's saying it, the confidence, all of it is something that I've always admired. And honestly, just music lyrics in general inspire me. I used to like print out, I used to go to A to Z Lyrics when I was little and print out the lyrics, and I would like highlight my favorite lines. And what I was actually doing was like picking out literary devices in the music, which is like where my love of poetry kind of naturally stemmed from. So yes, music in general. Yeah.
0: And D?
3: Okay. Music wise, number one inspiration, at least for the most part of these years, artistically, is J. Cole. Loved all his albums. Kendrick Lamar is another artist. Honestly, the big three, J. Cole, Drake, and Kendrick, are inspirations. This year, I've started really listening to an artist named Gilbert Forte. He's not really known, but he has amazing music that's really made me reevaluate myself as an artist.
0: That's cool. I've never heard of that artist, so I'm going to look it up.
4: Yeah. Me neither. Sounds really good, actually. Oh,
0: sorry.
4: My fault. I'm sorry. So, poetry-wise, Saul Williams, absolutely. Martin Luther King, I remember I read a book of his called The Dead MC Scrolls, and it's a poetry book essentially about the history of hip-hop, formatted as if it was a scroll found in a graffiti can in the streets of New York. And it was beautiful and made me fall in love even more with the actual technique of poetry. Musically, Jay Electronica, all-time favorite. I think that's probably the best Jay of all Jays. And with battle rap, there's so many, but I got to stick with my poets. I'm going to go with Emerson Kennedy. It's such a niche realm, so nobody probably know who I'm speaking of. But yeah, those are a couple folks who have influenced me throughout my journey.
1: Thank you for listening to Let's Get Weird with Katie and Marsha. But this is just part one. Katie, there is more.
0: There is more?
1: Yes.
0: Okay, what's in part two?
1: Well, we didn't get Queen Kiani, Dee Davis, and Low-Eyed out here just to talk about their craft. They are going to perform some spoken word.
0: Oh, I'm so excited for that.
1: Mm-hmm.
0: Okay, stick around for part two. We're going to hear some performances from Asmar.
1: Get Queen Kiani, Dee Davis, and Low-Eyed out here just to talk about their craft. They are going to perform some spoken word.
0: Oh, I'm so excited for that.
1: Mm-hmm.
0: Okay, stick around for part two. We're going to hear some performances from, as Marsha said, Queen Kiani, Dee Davis, and Lil Eyed right here

0: 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Each day, Marketplace Tech uncovers themes that transcend the hype in an industry that's constantly changing. So don't go anywhere. Tennessee Valley Mornings on 89.3 WLRH continues next with Marketplace Tech.
1: You've heard of too big to fail? What about too big to function? From American Public Media, this is Marketplace Tech. I'm Megan McCarty-Carino.
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1: PJM Interconnection LLC is the country's largest electric grid operator, serving 13 states plus DC. With the surge of demand from AI data centers, PJM is struggling to keep up, bringing scrutiny from the Federal Energy Regulatory Commission, which questioned whether PJM is just too big to function. The FERC meets next month to consider several reforms. To explain the situation, we asked Ethan Howland, senior reporter at Utility Dive.
3: The way I look at it right now, just the U.S. in general is dealing with two sort of issues at the same time. And PJM is sort of at the epicenter of this, and that is electricity prices have been going up, especially in PJM. So there's an affordability issue. And at the same time, data centers and AI companies wanting to build these huge data centers that use vast amounts of electricity. You know, a large data center can use as much electricity as a small city. And those two issues have really hit the PJM states and PJM in the last, I'd say, 2 years.
1: What kinds of challenges is this surge of demand from new data centers causing for PJM?
3: The biggest challenge is just making sure that there's enough electricity available. For years, most of the United States and the PJM region has experienced basically minimal growth in electric demand. All of a sudden, again, roughly in the last 2 years, the rise of AI, the demand forecasts, like looking ahead, if these data centers get built, we're going to need a lot more electricity. And the process for adding new power plants got bogged down. And so they kind of paused their process about 3 or 4 years ago. And they worked with stakeholders to reform. What that meant was nothing was getting built in the PJM region over the last roughly 4 years. And the pipeline for bringing it online had been shut down.
1: PJM is the largest grid operator in the country, but are we seeing a similar dynamic play out in other regions?
3: We're seeing similar things where, well, there are two grid operators that cover the central United States. So one of the things they've been doing is trying to fast track power plants that could come online quickly. They're trying to make their interconnection processes work more smoothly. So those are probably the main things that they've been trying to do.
1: That's Ethan Howland, senior reporter at Utility Dive. Nicholas Guiong produced this episode. I'm Megan McCarty-Carino, and that's Marketplace Tech. This is APM.
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6: I'm Dr. Anthony Lizerwitz, and this is Climate Connections. Over the past decade, more than 100,000 people in the U.S. have developed an allergy to red meat, triggered by the bite of a Lone Star tick. Unlike most ticks, which passively wait for an animal to latch onto, Lone Star ticks can identify a potential host and quickly crawl toward them.
7: I call them like a hunter tick.
6: Saravanan Tangamani is director of the SUNY Center for Vector-Borne Diseases at Upstate Medical University in New York. He says Lone Star tick saliva and red meat both contain a molecule called alpha-gal. A tick bite can transfer alpha-gal into a person's blood, which can trigger an immune response. After that, whenever that person is exposed to alpha-gal, like when they eat a burger or steak, it can cause an allergic reaction. Symptoms can include hives, vomiting, and in rare cases, life-threatening anaphylaxis. Lone Star ticks thrive in warm areas and were traditionally found in southern states. But as the climate warms, their range is expanding.
7: We are now seeing more Lone Star ticks in the northeast United States as well.
6: For example, cases of alpha-gal syndrome have spiked on Long Island. So the prevalence of the aggressive hunters and the risk of developing a red meat allergy is on the rise. Climate Connections is produced by the Yale Center for Environmental Communication. To learn more about climate change, visit climateconnections.org.
4: You're listening to Tennessee Valley Mornings. I'm your host, R.L. Terry. Coming up next, Bob Nance is here with your latest political and civic news throughout the Tennessee Valley. And then after your civic updates, we head into your news update from the Associated Press. Then after the break, we'll return to Katie and Marsha for part two of their interview with the spoken word collective Sound on a Hill from Alabama A&M, which will feature a performance by the poets. You don't want to miss it. So keep listening.
8: With the Tennessee Valley Political Roundup, I'm Bob Nance. I get to say this at least three more times this year. It's Election Day. If you live anywhere in the state of Alabama, there is a runoff ballot waiting for you when you get to your polling place today. The Republican ballot throughout the state contains candidates for the U.S. Senate, Lieutenant Governor, Attorney General, and Public Commission Chairman. On the Democratic ballot, the U.S. Senate seat for that party's nomination appears statewide today as well, and here in District 5, the Democratic nominee to face the Republican incumbent for the U.S. Congress will be decided in today's vote. If you voted in the primary last month, you must choose the same party that you selected for this runoff. If you did not vote in May, you are encouraged to vote in the runoff, and you get to choose either party ballot. Alabama does not have a party registration, but the primary season of elections does require you to vote in the same party as the nominees are selected. If you'd like to verify your voting place, as well as ensure that you are even eligible to vote this year, you can go to alabamavotes.gov to look up your registration information and see what your ballot will look like before you go. Remember, it doesn't matter how you vote, it only matters that you do. Go vote. Local legislative meetings for this third week of June continue as the Fort Payne City Council meets at 5:30 p.m. this afternoon. The Gurley Town Council meets at 6 p.m. The Hollywood, Alabama Town Council meets at 6 p.m. And the Albertville City Council meets at 11 a.m. this morning. Tomorrow, the Madison County Commission meets at 10 a.m. in downtown Huntsville, and the Red Bay City Council meets at 3:30 p.m. This has been the Tennessee Valley Political Roundup. I'm Bob Nance. 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

0: Marcela Sanchez. An initial agreement between the U.S. and Iran to extend their shaky ceasefire is inching toward a formal signing. President Trump arrived yesterday at the G7 summit in France and projected confidence about the deal. AP correspondent Ed Donahue reports.
1: It's signed. The deal's all signed. And the strait is already partially opened. As you know, they're doing a little hunting for a couple of mines that they've already found. But it's essentially ships are starting to go out now. On Friday, it'll be completely opened.
2: Pakistan says there will be a signing of an agreement Friday. The president says Iran's leadership played a role in the agreement.
1: As you know, the first set is gone. The second set is gone. And we found the third set to be very smart. Strong, very smart, but we ended up making a deal.
2: The president hopes this will be a good new relationship with Iran.
1: And if we don't, we go back to where we started, but I don't think that's going to be necessary.
2: Among the challenges ahead is whether Israel will continue its offensive in Lebanon. Ed Donahue, Washington.
0: Republicans on Capitol Hill say they need more information about the agreement. Trump will be meeting with the leaders of Qatar and the United Arab Emirates today at the G7 summit. Military officials say all 8 people on board a B-52 bomber died when the plane crashed in the Southern California desert. Aerial footage showed virtually nothing left of the aircraft that went down yesterday morning during a routine test mission at Edwards Air Force Base, north of Los Angeles. The cause was not immediately clear. Global shares mostly advanced today. Japan's benchmark Nikkei 225 briefly topped 70,000 for the first time before trimming early gains after the Bank of Japan raised its key interest rate to 1%. This is AP News. As Iran chases the World Cup, its U.S. diaspora is divided between protesting and cheering.
3: Several hundred Iranian Americans protested outside Iran's first World Cup match Monday, calling for change in Tehran and waving the pre-revolutionary flag, while thousands of fans poured into the stadium to see the team play. Iran's participation in the World Cup has been beset by challenges since the war's outbreak, dividing the community in the United States. Fans cheered and booed loudly while Iran's national anthem was played at the game against New Zealand, which ended in a 2-2 draw. Some spectators held large lion and sun flags in the front rows just hours after a court upheld FIFA's ban on the flags. I'm Geffen Coolball.
0: Tiny Cape Verde made an impressive World Cup debut, holding heavily favored Spain scoreless in a 0-0 draw yesterday. I'm Marcela Sanchez, AP News.
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9: 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Coming up next is part two of Katie Ann Marsh's interview with the spoken word collective Sound on a Hill from Alabama A&M. This special features a performance by the poets. Tennessee Valley Mornings continues next with Let's Get Weird.

0: Welcome back to part two of Let's Get Weird with Katie and Marsha. I'm the Marsha part.
1: And I'm the Katie part.
0: We've been hanging out with Queen Kiani, Dee Davis, and Low Eyed from Sound on the Hill, a local creative arts platform founded by Christian C.C. Mitchell.
1: And to begin this segment, Queen Kiani, yes, that's right, there is a queen in front of that name, shares her spoken word prose piece called State of the World / Self, exploring the current climate of our world.
2: We going to war today for sure today. Besides what the pastor say, I have to say, since Black Mamba passed away, most of y'all don't even deserve a poem from me, you see. I don't care if we blame Kobe or COVID. We ain't still wearing chains if you didn't notice. They threw us in sun, we just get more golden. They killing our sons, this system is broken. And all the system and entities is built on this premise that boys will always be in chains and whips. But that ain't in the prophecy. See, I was taught to be a queen with God in me. But crabs ain't even born in a bucket, and Black folks want more than a bucket. So somebody go and rob Warren Buffett and give it to my kids and my cousins so they don't have to live where we wasn't. And I've seen dark days with million ways to fall inside the televised lie that the things we see on TV screens is true. It's all a facade. I wonder why we divide and default to make believe. Probably easier to make a wish than chase a dream. I patiently wait for God's timing, in hibernation bearing arms to chest in the meantime. It's plenty wise and hell knows and rabbit holes to get deeper and deeper we creep into the knowledge unknown. And I set the tone. With both feet planted, won't take for granted the solitude, cause I know one day I will have to choose the limelight over my light, and I'll be grateful in spite of. In the timing, I'll give it to God and make miracle of the matter of my anatomy, and I am the anomaly, and everything I'm not made me exactly what I'm supposed to be. Ghetto Jamaican poetry ain't no woe is me, just battle scars and war cries, a monolith wrapped so airtight you can't climb inside. This revolution can't be televised. Poem.
3: Hello, my name is Low Eyed, and this poem is called Katy Perry's On the Moon. Ladies in the leasing office don't make three times the rent, but Katy Perry's on the moon. Healthcare getting harder and harder to get, but guess what? Katy Perry's on the moon. There's a housing shortage, we not protecting the kids, but you can't tell me what that got to do with Katy Perry on the moon. So let me inform you. We got money for wars, but can't feed the poor, yet they can't figure why I abhor the fact that Katy Perry's on the moon. To be entertained is to be controlled. You see the stage, but don't read the room. It all makes sense when you question, why in the world is Katy Perry on the moon? Man, we got teachers underpaid, but war gets a wage. You mean the taxes that I'm paying goes to put Katy Perry on the moon? Our government is sponsoring a genocide, and our voted politicians are picking the wicked side. Yet I think a good reason to revolt is seeing Katy Perry on the moon. It's funny, we got reparations for January 6th, but can't rectify what slavery did. How we ever gonna win when we got Katy Perry on the moon? So I've come to the conclusion that the revolution ain't stream, but there's a landing on TV. We ain't gonna never be free long as we see Katy Perry on the moon.
4: All right, so this is Dee Davis. It's a poem and a rap, but it's gonna be a poem today. It's called The Struggle, off of my project called Urban City Blues. The struggle is real when I speak for the Black fathers that's been fighting hard these years just to see their sons and daughters. I know it hurts. My brother's crying. They trying, no nearly dying to see their kids, but mothers treat co-parenting like demand and supplying. My brother's paying to see their kids while the mama just sits in hate. Rarely coming through on her end, but blowing his phone up when he's late on child support. No remorse for the trouble she putting them through. I sympathize with you going through. Let me share the story with you. My baby mama tells the kids that I ain't it, and that it's really Santa Claus who comes around with them late gifts. She makes it seem I'm non-existent, and she tries to keep me distant from my children till them checks come away, to which I always see she spends it on herself before the kids posting pics captioned independent. I'm paying all this child support, but only see them for like a few minutes, maybe twice a year if even. Still, I feel my children are drifting. They don't see me as a father, but just another dude in the image. I try to paint a picture different from what their mother be trying to paint. Remaining patient, cause time has shown the brother that even pictures fade. Sometimes I pray that when it fade, it'll be like just in the cartoons, like how a faded picture held a hidden message that has the truth. Like it's God telling them, hey, your father, he do love you. It's just that things are hard for him, but he's trying his best for you. And it's true. I love my son. I love my daughter more than they know. I try to show them the best I can, but their mother just constantly holds this bitter hate to which I can't understand what I did to deserve this type of energy from her. I couldn't tell you how bad it hurts. Just outright painted as a villain without having a chance to speak up for myself. Like I just want to see my kids, but I'm catching for just trying to be a father, a model for my son and daughter. To show how keeping faith in God will always take him higher than father, but it gets harder. Every day, so I know what it's like to pray for the day God changes things and erases this pain away. I mean, look, I don't wish bad on my baby mama, but it hurts to see how little she cares about all this trauma she causing me and the kids deep down and unknowingly because she's holding on to this hate and she's not trying to explain, man, just what I did. Nor does she care as long as she gets paid, but I ain't giving up on my kids. I know that they'll see one day, but it's like I say, I sympathize with the things that you're going through and I pray for all the fathers to soon their children will know the truth. This is the struggle, my brother.
2: Okay, the Sound on the Hill Summer Love Summer Madness 2 showcase will be at the Orion Amphitheater on Saturday, August 8th. Tickets are going on sale soon, if they're already not up on the website, on the Orion website. And we have a lot of local artists performing. Chloe performing, G the Goddess, Gutta, we have Squirt, we have Poyo Poppy, Queen Kiani, D, KD, we have TK, yes, we also have Jared, we have Ace Ascension, we have CC the Poet. It's going to be a bunch of local
5: artists.
2: Amazing
5: lineup.
1: Wonderful.
2: Yeah, yeah. It's going to be great.
1: That sounds
4: awesome.
1: All-star
4: lineup.
0: August 8th at the 8th. Orion Amphitheater.
2: Mm-hmm. Orion Amphitheater.
0: All right.
2: Yep.
1: A huge thank you to Queen Kiani, D. Davis, and Low-Eyed from Sound on the Hill for joining us today.
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1: Thank you so much for tuning in. Let's get weird with Katie and Marsha. I'm Katie.
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1: 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More Tennessee Valley Mornings is headed your way.
0: With R.L. Terry.

0: This is the Redstone Rocket Recap. I'm Demario Spence. The Security Assistance Command has a new commander. Brigadier General Jason Jefferis assumed command during a June 1st ceremony on the Army Materiel Command parade field from outgoing commander Brigadier General Alan Pepper. Lieutenant General Chris Mohan, commander of Army Materiel Command, hosted the ceremony. Mohan recognized the command's record performance under Pepper. In 2024 alone, USASAC closed $42.8 billion in new foreign military sales, the largest single-year total in the command's history. Under Pepper, the command delivered $34 billion in modernization for European partners and $11 billion in precision fires strengthening deterrence in the Indo-Pacific. USASAC manages a $327 billion foreign military sales portfolio. Coverage continues at theredstonerocket.com.
1: 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Coming up next is the Marketplace Morning Report, followed by another hour of Tennessee Valley Mornings. In case you missed Katie M. Marsh's interview with Sound on a Hill, the spoken word collective from Alabama A&M, you can catch a replay around 10 minutes past the hour. 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
0: From Marketplace in Washington, I'm Kimberly Adams. More than a million people dropped their Affordable Care Act coverage this year after Congress let those enhanced pandemic-era subsidies expire. That number is likely to rise significantly as the year goes on because many people who did sign up for a plan haven't been paying their premiums. And for the first time in years, the numbers of insurers offering ACA plans has dropped too. That's according to a new analysis from the health policy nonprofit KFF. Marketplace's Samantha Fields has more.
2: After Congress and President Joe Biden approved the enhanced subsidies in 2021, the number of people with ACA insurance more than doubled in just 4 years. At the same time,
3: there was a dramatic increase in the number of insurers looking to offer health insurance.
2: Vivian Ho at Rice University says that's because there was a lot of money to be made. But now, with the enhanced subsidies gone, the opposite is happening. People are dropping out, and so are insurers.
3: One would expect in any market, if there's not as much profit to be made, there's going to be fewer suppliers of the service.
2: Your standard supply and demand. Cynthia Cox at KFF says the issue for companies like Aetna, which pulled out this year, and Cigna, which is leaving next year, isn't just the number of people dropping plans.
4: Insurers are also concerned that it's healthier people who are disproportionately dropping that coverage.
2: And sicker people are more expensive to insure. There are still plenty of companies offering marketplace plans.
4: Right now, I think most people are still going to have enough choice of insurers as long as we don't see a lot of further exits. But there might be more parts of the country that do only have one insurer or two insurers to choose from.
2: And Cox says less competition could mean higher premiums. I'm Samantha Fields for Marketplace.
0: Last week, we shared several stories from Alabama looking at how the One Big Beautiful Bill Act is affecting the state of rural health care. You can find those stories at marketplace.org. And with the U.S. and Iran set to sign that new peace deal, hundreds of vessels stuck in the Persian Gulf will be competing to get through the Strait of Hormuz. That's assuming this week's agreement holds up and it reopens on Friday. Some of those ships are carrying fertilizer, but the farmers who need it desperately will have to wait, as Marketplace's Nancy Marshall-Genzer reports.
5: Ships carrying fertilizer are low in the pecking order of the Persian Gulf. Vessels loaded with oil and liquefied natural gas are expected to go through the Strait of Hormuz first. According to tracking data from Bloomberg and the data and analytics company Kepler, there are more than 40 ships carrying fertilizer trying to get through the strait. A secretary in India's fertilizer ministry said yesterday that 16 of them are bound for India. Half of them are carrying urea. The others are loaded with things like ammonia and sulfur. Peak planting season in Southeast Asia runs through July. If the fertilizer doesn't start flowing freely soon, there could be shortfalls in food production later this year. Almost half of urea exports are from the Middle East, according to the American Farm Bureau Federation. I'm Nancy Marshall-Genzer for Marketplace.
0: Let's do the numbers. Dow, S&P, and NASDAQ futures are mostly flat in the 0 to 2/10% range, with the Dow future up 50 points.
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0: We've come to the end of the school year, which means, for a fair number of teenagers, working a summer job, or at least trying to find one. Some started searching before school ended. Some are hitting the pavement now, with summer fast upon us. And as Marketplace's Mitchell Hartman reports, those teens are facing a challenging job market.
6: Outplacement firm Challenger Gray & Christmas has crunched the numbers.
7: This is going to be the lowest year for summer teen hiring BLS has recorded in 80 years.
6: Senior VP Andy Challenger says companies' overall hiring plans have fallen 13% from last year, down 70% for seasonal entertainment and leisure jobs,
7: amusement parks, beaches, ice cream shops, the types of places that typically have a big spike in demand and need extra help during the summer.
6: But now those places face soaring costs for fuel and other supplies and cash-strapped consumers trying to cut back on spending.
8: Okay, one medium pina colada with vanilla cream.
6: On a typical weekend, Tropical Snow KC in Kansas City, Missouri, has several teens behind the counter.
9: I work the cashier, so just like taking orders, making the actual snow cones.
6: Kamaya Manessa is 18 and headed to college in the fall. She works around 6 hours a week and makes 15 an hour, so she started looking for a second job.
9: Trying to find it was pretty difficult, and then I just happened to come across a sign outside of a store that said, like, walk-in interviews happening now.
6: She got the job at a clothing store, but her hours are uneven. Killian McManigal also works at Tropical Snow, making about $60 a week plus tips. He wants to help his mom pay his college tuition in the fall, so...
10: I've applied for, like, dishwashing jobs, hosts and servers and restaurants because they make pretty good money. I'd say, like, 5 different places. I haven't heard anything... I don't think jobs are really good with getting back to teens or people in general.
6: Same thing happened to 16-year-old Hannah Roddis in Silver Spring, Maryland, when she applied to work at a local farmer's market.
11: So that was kind of disheartening. Almost everyone I talked to, they're getting ghosted by fast food chains that have employees-wanted signs, actively looking for employees, but they're not responding to us.
6: Roddis will babysit and mow lawns, practice soccer, and do 2 unpaid internships this summer, making her part of a trend, says Andy Challenger. Less work, more other stuff.
7: It's not that teenagers are lazy, right? They have extra academic work, sports activities, volunteering opportunities to build their resumes for college.
6: Back in the 80s, nearly 60% of teens had summer jobs. Today, it's just 35%. I'm Mitchell Hartman for Marketplace.
0: And in Washington, I'm Kimberly Adams with the Marketplace Morning Report. 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
14: 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I'm your host, R.L. Terry. From the bustling urban centers to serene landscapes of our listening area, we are here to help you begin your day engaged and connected to the stories that shape our lives. Coming up this hour, we have a 2-part story from Katie and Marsha of Let's Get Weird. Today they are featuring a spoken word collective from Alabama A&M. We also have your latest news, weather forecast, and so much more, including Marketplace Tech and the Marketplace Morning Report right here on Tennessee Valley Mornings on 89.3 WLRH. And your news is next.
15: BBC News with Emily Thomas. President Trump has said he's not happy with the way Israel has handled Lebanon. He told reporters at the G7 summit that the Prime Minister, Benjamin Netanyahu, needed to be more responsible. Mr. Trump said too many people had been killed in Lebanon and Israel didn't need to knock down an apartment block every time it was looking for someone from Hezbollah. He said he'd told Israel he was unhappy that it attacked Beirut 2 hours before Iran and the U.S. signed an agreement to end the war.
16: I've had a great relationship with Bibi, but now Bibi has to be more responsible with respect to Lebanon. Lebanon used to be a great country. It was a country where you had professors, doctors, lawyers. The great intellect was in Lebanon. Now it's terrible. I would say of all countries, they've been treated the worst.
15: European leaders at the G7 summit in France are expected to try to persuade Donald Trump to rethink his strategy on the conflict in Ukraine. They'll stress what they see as the need to push Russia to accept a peace deal on Kyiv's terms, rather than pressure Ukraine to accept concessions to Moscow. Christian Fraser is in Evian.
17: The first meeting of the day is about Ukraine. President Zelensky is here. We had something to watch this morning in the way that President Zelensky was greeted. President Macron was caught on a hot mic moment talking to President Zelensky about his relationship with Donald Trump. And what President Macron is saying to President Zelensky is that he should hang around here at the G7 today. He asked him specifically if he's managed to set up a bilateral meeting with President Trump, to which the Ukrainian president says no. President Macron wants to bring the two sides together today, wants President Trump to re-engage in the peace process.
15: China's retail sales have fallen for the first time in over 3 years. The drop of 0.6% over the last year was largely caused by people buying fewer big-ticket items, such as cars and home appliances. The last such fall was during COVID. The head of the African Union's Public Health Agency has warned about the increase in Ebola cases in the North Kivu region of the Democratic Republic of Congo. Jean Kaseya told the BBC he was more afraid of the huge increase there than in neighbouring Ituri province, which remained the epicentre of the outbreak. He's appealed for leaders to improve access to the region for health teams.
18: We need our leaders to give us access to this region and to assess what is going on and what we can do to stop this outbreak. We don't want to see North Kivu starting to spread the outbreak to other provinces and other countries.
15: African leaders will be holding an emergency meeting in Burundi later on how to improve the Ebola response. You're listening to the latest world news from the BBC. A UN-backed court in the Central African Republic has opened a landmark trial in absentia of the country's former president, François Bozizé. He's accused of multiple counts of crimes against humanity, including murder, torture, forced disappearance and rape. The crimes allegedly took place over a 4-year period from 2009. India's federal government has banned cough syrups from being sold without a doctor's prescription. It follows a series of incidents in which children have consumed Indian cough mixtures contaminated with poisonous chemicals. Many have died. Here's Charles Haviland.
19: Since 2022, at least 140 young people have been killed by poisoned Indian cough mixtures at home and in other nations, including the Gambia, with around 70 deaths, and Uzbekistan. A prominent Indian tech magnate says these foreign deaths in particular shame the country. Unscrupulous suppliers substitute safe ingredients with cheap, toxic chemicals, tricking unsuspecting small-scale manufacturers. For some time, cough syrups have been less regulated in Indian villages than in cities, available over-the-counter in ordinary shops. That will now change, the government says, to prevent future tragedies.
15: India has temporarily blocked the Telegram messaging and social media app for fear it might be used for cheating in a national exam resit. A nationwide medical college entrance exam had to be scrapped last month after allegations the question paper was leaked in advance, allegedly through channels including Telegram. In tennis, the legendary sisters Serena and Venus Williams will be returning to play doubles at this summer's Wimbledon Championships. The pair have previously won 6 doubles titles at Wimbledon, with the last one coming a decade ago. They've also won 12 singles titles at Wimbledon between them. World News from the BBC.
12: 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With your Tennessee Valley News Update, I'm Katie Gannaway. Google announced Monday that it intends to expand its data center campus established in 2018 in Jackson County, Alabama. They will be investing $1.5 billion in the center's surrounding community. Google addressed ongoing concerns of its data center's excessive water usage, saying earlier this month they officially rolled out 5 new water stewardship commitments. Those include replenishing more water than it consumes, helping to modernize local water and wastewater infrastructure, protecting at-risk watersheds such as the Paint Rock River watershed, and more. Friday is Juneteenth, and Madison County, Alabama, is celebrating with its 4th annual community conversation and new business pitch events with O Freedom 2026. The Office of Madison County District 6 Commissioner Violet Edwards says Juneteenth continues to serve as a moment of reflection and unity. All are welcome to attend O Freedom, taking place from 10 to 3 this Friday at the Robert Bob Harrison Wellness and Advocacy Center. It offers a micro-business pitch competition, a panel discussion on the 15th Amendment, and what civil rights advocacy looks like today. Info at madisoncountyal.gov. And this Saturday, June 20th, you can head to Alabama Constitution Hall Park in downtown Huntsville for a panel discussion entitled Newcomers Forming a New Nation, America's 250th. Panelists will address how immigrant communities and foreign-born allies contributed skills, labor, and military leadership, as well as how migration patterns continued to shape early American and Alabama society after independence. Details at america250huntsville.org. 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
14: Thank you, Katie, for those news updates. Let's take a look at the weather. The day begins under partly cloudy skies with temperatures around 70, but due to a moderately high dew point, expect the comfortable morning temps and air to become increasingly hot and humid by mid-morning as we head into the afternoon. Afternoon highs will be in the upper 80s to low 90s. That humid air will likely give way to pop-up afternoon showers and thunderstorms, complete with brief heavy rainfall in some areas, accompanied by lightning and gusty winds. Looking ahead, Wednesday through the weekend look to be pretty much a carbon copy of today. So if you're planning outdoor activities for Father's Day, better have an indoor backup plan ready. You are with R.L. Terry here on Tennessee Valley Mornings. Coming up next, Katie and Marsha from our Let's Get Weird series feature a spoken word collective known as Sound on a Hill from Alabama A&M, complete with interviews and, later on, a performance. Tennessee Valley Mornings continues next with Let's Get Weird.
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0: Hello, everybody. My name is Katie Gannaway, and I'm here with my co-host, Marcia Ahrens, for Let's Get Weird with Katie and Marcia.
1: Hi, everyone. I'm Marcia. I sound like a puppet.
0: That was a great opening. Well, we are here in the studio with some amazing people from Sound on the Hill. They are performing artists who do spoken word poetry, and they're here to tell us a little bit about themselves today. So welcome to Queen Kiani. We have Hello. Dee, and we have Lo. Hello,
2: Hello.
0: Everybody.
2: How you doing?
0: How are all y'all today?
2: It's hot.
0: I've probably asked you that five times now. I'm sorry.
2: Good.
3: No, we're good. We're good.
1: So what is Sound on the Hill, and how did you guys get involved with it?
3: So Sound on the Hill was originated with Cece the Poet. Her full name is Christian Mitchell, and it is a multimedia company that supports artists and throws events, and it's about artist branding and support. And it started on the campus of Alabama A&M 9 years ago this September.
1: Wow.
3: And Cece's original initiative was she's a communications major when she went to A&M, and there wasn't a lot of internship opportunities for those students, and so she created Sound on the Hill to give people who were in communications an opportunity to get some radio experience or interviewing experience and things like that. And the mission has kind of evolved from there.
0: And how long have each of you been with Sound on the Hill?
3: I think I came in 2022 officially. So what is that, like 4 years, 5 years?
0: Okay.
4: I'm going to say 2023 officially.
0: Okay.
4: So about 3 years.
0: How did, and D?
2: Same, 3 years in 2023.
0: How did you hear about Sound on the Hill?
4: Open mic, actually.
0: Mm-hmm.
4: I walked into a random open mic and felt the energy. I was like, I got to be a part of this.
0: Where was that?
4: If I can't remember, it was a spot called Loud House, actually.
0: Okay.
4: Mm-hmm. Yeah, we used to be right off university.
0: Off and, university, you said?
4: Yeah, yes, okay. Ma'am.
3: Yes, and I saw Cece perform at the camp once, a very similar situation. She and I both were doing an open mic, and we just kind of looked at each other after we performed, like, I don't know, we like the vibes.
1: Oh, that's awesome.
3: It just, our friendship just kind of grew from there, and I became a part of her her movement.
1: How did each of you get started in spoken word? When did you first start writing, or when did you first start performing?
0: This is Lo talking.
4: Oh, hi, it's Lo. Honestly, Lo. I can answer the question of when I start writing better than when I've started. I've been writing as long as I could remember, since Def Jam Poetry is out. Can remember seeing Kanye West doing Bittersweet on the stage, and my mind, like my chemistry, my brain was switched at that moment, and I've just been writing since.
0: Mm-hmm. This is D.
2: Yeah, hello, it's D. I want to say, all honesty, I started writing in high school, like freshman year. I just started to... I really started in middle school, but I was just playing around, but I started to take it more serious in high school, and eventually I just saw that I really wanted to take it somewhere in both spoken word and music, to be honest.
0: Kiani.
3: Yes, Queen Kiani here.
0: Queen Kiani.
3: I first started trying to write songs. I think I was like in the third grade, the first song I wrote. But poetry really started speaking to me specifically around fifth grade, and I think I was like 10. I had a friend. And, well, she was a friend of me, actually.
0: Oh.
3: And so we were, like, on a roller coaster together. And she literally, like,
0: Wait,
3: bit
0: a literal,
3: me.
0: A literal
3: yes.
0: roller coaster?
3: We were at an amusement park. I know.
0: That
3: this
0: was, like, emotional.
3: It all ties together, I promise. So we were on a roller coaster. We went on, like, a summer camp trip. And when we were going down in the dip, she bit me in the back.
5: Wow.
3: Like, yeah. Literally, like, bit my skin, and it hurt really bad. And I just felt like, this is not a friend. Like, it was just really, the vibes were weird. And I went home that day and wrote a poem about, like, fake friends. And I compared her biting me in the back to a knife in the back. And I shared that poem with my mom that same night. And she was like, oh, my gosh, I've had fake friends, too. Like, she, me and her, like, related together for the first time. And so I just got addicted to that feeling of, like, not only expressing myself, but then showing it to somebody and they feel me, you know?
1: Yeah.
3: And so the writing just kind of went from there. And the first time I performed was actually in high school. I performed at Poetry Out Loud. It was like this competition at the time. And then I kind of fell in love with performance.
1: And you also sing as well.
3: I do. Yes. I make music as well.
0: Do you have a favorite?
3: A favorite song?
0: A favorite way to perform?
3: I think poetry. Spoken word is always going to be my most comfortable spot. I'm still new in performing my music and stuff, so I feel like a beginner there.
0: Yeah. I wanted to ask about the subject of y'all's works. What sort of subject matter do they deal with? Do each of you deal with usually? Or does it vary, you know, from real experiences that you've had, or maybe like ideals that you've dreamt of, or?
3: Yeah.
4: I write to release, to reform, revolt, all of the above. I think it's a great way to self-reflect and as well as change the world around you. Change the word, change the world.
2: I think I really write mostly just to try and better myself as an artist, as well as to see like how well can I speak from multiple perspectives, especially as a storyteller. And it is also a release, you know, but mostly just to better my penmanship.
3: And I feel like the reasons I've written have changed over the years, kind of with my life experiences. Mm-hmm. I think in the very beginning, it was more of like writing my way out of depression or heartbreak. And now that I'm a mother and I'm more into my womanhood, I write a lot about being a Black woman, about being a mother, about being a woman in America and all the different things that we face. So I'd like to feel that I'm a voice for people who look like me.
0: And what sort of challenges do you find in the writing process? Like, do you ever get creative blocks or anything? I mean, surely you do, but I wonder how you kind of get out of that.
4: Yeah. Some days you just less yourself than others. And I think on those days where you have those blocks, it's best to regroup, recenter, and just find yourself, mm-hmm. get back to the root.
3: Mm-hmm. Yeah, I couldn't agree more. And I also feel like, I feel two ways. I don't feel like writer's block exists. It's one of those things I constantly challenge, like, are you really having a block or are you avoiding what you really need to write about? Because that's what I found with myself. And when I'm trying to force something that is not how I feel, that's when I feel like it gets muddy. But if I just let myself feel it, then I'm able to write.
0: And what about what we're going to hear today from each of you? What can we expect topic-wise to kind of tease?
4: Comment on our climate, I guess.
0: Okay.
3: Actually, same. We did not plan that. But it's like a reflection of the times, I feel, is what my poem is about.
0: Indeed.
2: That's the best way to put it. Parenthood, or rather the struggles of co-parenting as a Black man in America. Mm-hmm. To be more upfront about it, yeah.
1: How is your art form evolved? Has it gone into music like Queen Kiani? I know yours has evolved into some music or into other art.
4: Actually, so I've actually ventured out into performing, recording artists, as well as battle rap, which is it's all words. So it all goes hand in hand. But poetry has been a great gateway into my creative self, whether it's been visual, whether it's been verbal, the whole spectrum, honestly.
2: I would say for me, it's helped me out in just now starting to, at least recently, I started to really try and find my own identity in music. I spent most of trying to write and rap, being like some of my favorite artists. Mm-hmm. But like this year, I've really taken a step back and decided, let me find who I am in the music instead of trying to see myself as other people.
3: Yes, and mine, initially, like I said, poetry spoke to me first or spoke to me the loudest, but I've always had a passion for music itself, like making it, playing it, singing it. Didn't always feel the best at singing it, but I think it's more of just a feeling, and that's where I kind of have landed, kind of with D. I'm not trying to sound like anyone else, just whatever comes out, whatever is real to me. And I do enjoy making beats as well. That's something that I've wanted to do for a long time, and I feel more comfortable sharing that and giving my beats to other artists, and I love hearing what they do with it, and it's something I'm falling in love with as well.
0: Queen Kiani, I want would like to know, like, who are some of your inspirations? And I'd like to know from D and Lo as well.
3: Yeah. Okay, so making beats-wise and rapping, Kanye West has always been, like, a huge inspiration for me. Just his style of production, what he has to say, how he's saying it, the confidence, all of it is something that I've always admired. And honestly, just music lyrics in general inspire me. I used to like print out, I used to go to A to Z Lyrics when I was little and print out the lyrics, and I would like highlight my favorite lines. And what I was actually doing was like picking out literary devices in the music, which is like where my love of poetry kind of naturally stemmed from. So yes, music in general. Yeah.
0: And D?
2: Oh. okay. Music wise, number one inspiration, at least for the most part of these years, artistically, is J. Cole. Loved all his albums. Kendrick Lamar is another artist. Honestly, the big three, J. Cole, Drake, and Kendrick, are inspirations. This year, I've started really listening to an artist named Gilbert Forte. He's not really known, but he has amazing music that's really made me reevaluate myself as an artist.
0: That's cool. I've never heard of that artist, so I'm going to look it up.
4: Yeah. Me neither. Sounds really good, actually. Oh,
0: I was hitting the mic. Sorry.
4: My fault. I'm sorry. No, so, poetry-wise, Saul Williams, absolutely. Martin Luther King, I remember I read a book of his called The Dead MC Scrolls, and it's a poetry book essentially about the history of hip-hop, formatted as if it was a scroll found in a graffiti can in the streets of New York. And it was beautiful and made me fall in love even more with the actual technique of poetry. Musically, Jay Electronica, all-time favorite. I think that's probably the best Jay of all Jays. And with battle rap, there's so many, but I got to stick with my poets. I'm going to go with Emerson Kennedy. It's such a niche realm, so nobody probably know who I'm speaking of. But yeah, those are a couple folks who have influenced me throughout my journey.
1: Thank you for listening to Let's Get Weird with Katie and Marsha. But this is just part one. Katie, there is more.
0: There is more?
1: Yes.
0: Okay, what's in part two?
1: Well, we didn't get Queen Kiani, Dee Davis, and Low-Eyed out here just to talk about their craft. They are going to perform some spoken word.
0: Oh, I'm so excited for that.
1: Mm-hmm.
0: Okay, stick around for part two. We're going to hear some performances from, as Marsha said, Queen Kiani, Dee Davis, and Low-Eyed right here on Let's Get Weird with Katie and Marsha. But first, more Tennessee Valley Mornings is headed your way.
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3: I'm Dr. Anthony Lizerwitz, and this is Climate Connections. Over the past decade, more than 100,000 people in the U.S. have developed an allergy to red meat, triggered by the bite of a Lone Star tick. Unlike most ticks, which passively wait for an animal to latch onto, Lone Star ticks can identify a potential host and quickly crawl toward them.
4: I call them like a hunter tick.
3: Saravanan Tangamani is director of the SUNY Center for Vector-Borne Diseases at Upstate Medical University in New York. He says Lone Star tick saliva and red meat both contain a molecule called alpha-gal. A tick bite can transfer alpha-gal into a person's blood, which can trigger an immune response. After that, whenever that person is exposed to alpha-gal, like when they eat a burger or steak, it can cause an allergic reaction. Symptoms can include hives, vomiting, and in rare cases, life-threatening anaphylaxis. Lone Star ticks thrive in warm areas and were traditionally found in southern states. But as the climate warms, their range is expanding.
4: We are now seeing more Lone Star ticks in the northeast United States as well.
3: For example, cases of alpha-gal syndrome have spiked on Long Island. So the prevalence of the aggressive hunters and the risk of developing a red meat allergy is on the rise. Climate Connections is produced by the Yale Center for Environmental Communication. To learn more about climate change, visit climateconnections.org.
1: You're listening to Tennessee Valley Mornings. I'm your host, R.L. Terry. Coming up next, Bob Nance is here with your latest political and civic news throughout the Tennessee Valley. And then after your civic updates, we head into your news update from the Associated Press. Then after the break, we'll return to Katie and Marsha for part two of their interview with the spoken word collective Sound on a Hill from Alabama A&M, which will feature a performance by the poets. You don't want to miss it. So keep listening.
5: With the Tennessee Valley Political Roundup, I'm Bob Nance. I get to say this at least three more times this year. It's election day. If you live anywhere in the state of Alabama, there is a runoff ballot waiting for you when you get to your polling place today. The Republican ballot throughout the state contains candidates for the U.S. Senate, Lieutenant Governor, Attorney General, and Public Commission Chairman. On the Democratic ballot, the U.S. Senate seat for that party's nomination appears statewide today as well, and here in District 5, the Democratic nominee to face the Republican incumbent for the U.S. Congress will be decided in today's vote. If you voted in the primary last month, you must choose the same party that you selected for this runoff. If you did not vote in May, you are encouraged to vote in the runoff, and you get to choose either party ballot. Alabama does not have a party registration, but the primary season of elections does require you to vote in the same party as the nominees are selected. If you'd like to verify your voting place, as well as ensure that you are even eligible to vote this year, you can go to alabamavotes.gov to look up your registration information and see what your ballot will look like before you go. Remember, it doesn't matter how you vote, it only matters that you do. Go vote. Local legislative meetings for this third week of June continue as the Fort Payne City Council meets at 5:30 p.m. this afternoon. The Gurley Town Council meets at 6 p.m. The Hollywood, Alabama Town Council meets at 6 p.m. And the Albertville City Council meets at 11 a.m. this morning. Tomorrow, the Madison County Commission meets at 10 a.m. in downtown Huntsville. And the Red Bay City Council meets at 3:30 p.m. This has been the Tennessee Valley Political Roundup. I'm Bob Nance. 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

0: Luisa and Marcela Sanchez. U.S. allies at the G7 summit in France are working to push the war in Ukraine back on President Trump's agenda. AP correspondent John Lester reports from France.
1: Ukraine President Volodymyr Zelensky is here in Évian-les-Bains, invited by French leader Emmanuel Macron. By making Ukraine the first topic on the agenda for the summit's first full day of meetings, Macron is sending a signal to Trump in particular. The French president and other allies in Europe that are now the biggest providers of military and financial support to Ukraine desperately want a workable and lasting end to the Russian full-scale invasion, now in its fifth year. For that, they want Trump to help push Russia's president, Vladimir Putin, to the negotiating table.
0: Trump's focus for now is on the Middle East and the initial deal his administration has struck with Iran to end the war he launched with Israel. There will be more discussions on this at the summit, with regional leaders from Egypt, Qatar, and the United Arab Emirates also joining the G7 summit. The U.S. Air Force says 8 people died in a B-52 bomber crash at a U.S. Air Force base in Southern California.
2: The aircraft went down around 11:20 a.m. on Monday at Edwards Air Force Base north of Los Angeles. Officials said that emergency crews responded after the aircraft went down at the base in Southern California's Mojave Desert. Deputy Commander at Edwards Air Force Base, Colonel James Hayes, says they don't know what the cause of the crash is.
3: Right now, we're going to stand up an interim safety board to do the initial gathering of the facts, and that will then lead to a safety investigation board, which will look into those root causes. Once that's complete, it takes about 30 days, then it'll go into an accident investigation board, and then that will determine all of the information that we can release to the public and to the next of kin.
2: Audio courtesy of KERO. I'm Haya Pinjwani.
0: This is AP News. AP correspondent Ed Donahue reports a sequel is unlikely after a night of UFC bouts at the White House.
4: Don't expect a repeat of UFC Fight Night at the White House. UFC CEO Dana White says it was an amazing experience. President Trump boasted on social media, Freedom 250, held on his birthday, was perfect. As for the future, White's message to the White House is, just say no.
5: I can't afford it.
4: White is talking about the towering sphere put up as part of the show.
5: I'll never do the sphere again, and we'll never do this again.
4: And for the people that thought this was going to be some big political statement,
5: hopefully we created some unity in the country and in the world, and brought in some new fans.
4: UFC's next big fights move back home to Las Vegas. Ed Donahue, Washington.
0: 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I'm Marcela Sanchez, AP News.
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8: History is more than what is written in the textbooks, from military correspondence and personal narratives to shifting accounts of the era. The scholarly study of Black Americans in the Civil War is undergoing re-examination. On June 28th, from 2 to 4 p.m., the Huntsville-Madison County Historical Society at the downtown branch of the Huntsville-Madison County Public Library for current perspectives on Black Americans in the Civil War.
9: 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Coming up next is part two of Katie Ann Marsh's interview with the spoken word collective Sound on a Hill from Alabama A&M. This special features a performance by the poets. Tennessee Valley Mornings continues next with Let's Get Weird.

0: Welcome back to part two of Let's Get Weird with Katie and Marsha. I'm the Marsha part.
1: And I'm the Katie part.
0: We've been hanging out with Queen Kiani, Dee Davis, and Low Eyed from Sound on the Hill, a local creative arts platform founded by Christian C.C. Mitchell.
1: And to begin this segment, Queen Kiani, yes, that's right, there is a queen in front of that name, shares her spoken word prose piece called State of the World / Self, exploring the current climate of our world.
2: We going to war today for sure today. Besides what the pastor say, I have to say, since Black Mamba passed away, most of y'all don't even deserve a poem from me, you see. I don't care if we blame Kobe or COVID. We ain't still wearing chains if you didn't notice. They threw us in sun, we just get more golden. They killing our sons, this system is broken. And all the system and entities is built on this premise that boys will always be in chains and whips. But that ain't in the prophecy. See, I was taught to be a queen with God in me. But crabs ain't even born in a bucket. And Black folks want more than a bucket. So somebody go and rob Warren Buffett and give it to my kids and my cousins so they don't have to live where we wasn't. And I've seen dark days with million ways to fall inside the televised lie that the things we see on TV screens is true. It's all a facade. I wonder why we divide and default to make believe. Probably easier to make a wish than chase a dream. I patiently wait for God's timing, in hibernation bearing arms to chest in the meantime. It's plenty wise and hell knows and rabbit holes to get deeper and deeper we creep into the knowledge unknown. And I set the tone. With both feet planted, won't take for granted the solitude, cause I know one day I will have to choose the limelight over my light and I'll be grateful in spite of. In the timing, I'll give it to God and make miracle of the matter of my anatomy, and I am the anomaly, and everything I'm not made me exactly what I'm supposed to be. Ghetto Jamaican poetry ain't no woe is me, just battle scars and war cries, a monolith wrapped so airtight you can't climb inside. This revolution can't be televised. Poem.
3: Hello, my name is Low Eyed, and this poem is called Katy Perry's On the Moon. Ladies in a leasing office don't make three times the rent, but Katy Perry's on the moon. Healthcare getting harder and harder to get, but guess what? Katy Perry's on the moon. There's a housing shortage, we not protecting the kids, but you can't tell me what that got to do with Katy Perry on the moon. So let me inform you. We got money for wars, but can't feed the poor, yet they can't figure why I abhor the fact that Katy Perry's on the moon. To be entertained is to be controlled. You see the stage, but don't read the room. It all makes sense when you question, why in the world is Katy Perry on the moon? Man, we got teachers underpaid, but war gets a wage. You mean the taxes that I'm paying goes to put Katy Perry on the moon? Our government is sponsoring a genocide, and our voted politicians are picking the wicked side. Yet I think a good reason to revolt is seeing Katy Perry on the moon. It's funny, we got reparations for January 6th, but can't rectify what slavery did. How we ever gonna win when we got Katy Perry on the moon? So I've come to the conclusion that the revolution ain't stream, but there's a landing on TV. We ain't gonna never be free long as we see Katy Perry on the moon.
4: All right, so this is Dee Davis. It's a poem and a rap, but it's gonna be a poem today. It's called The Struggle, off of my project called Urban City Blues. The struggle is real when I speak for the Black fathers that's been fighting hard these years just to see their sons and daughters. I know it hurts. My brother's crying. They trying, no nearly dying to see their kids, but mothers treat co-parenting like demand and supply. My brother's paying to see their kids while the mama just sits in hate. Rarely coming through on her end, but blowing his phone up when he's late on child support. No remorse for the trouble she putting him through. I sympathize with you going through. Let me share the story with you. My baby mama tells the kids that I ain't it, and that it's really Santa Claus who comes around with them late gifts. She makes it seem I'm non-existent, and she tries to keep me distant from my children till them checks come away, to which I always see she spends it on herself before the kids posting pics, captioning independent. I'm paying all this child support, but only see them for like a few minutes. Maybe twice a year if even, still I feel my children are drifting. They don't see me as a father, but just another dude in the image. I try to paint a picture different from what their mother be trying to paint. Remaining patient, cause time has shown the brother that even pictures fade. Sometimes I pray that when it fade, it'll be like just in the cartoons, like how a faded picture held a hidden message that has the truth. Like it's God telling them, hey, your father, he do love you. It's just that things are hard for him, but he's trying his best for you. And it's true. I love my son. I love my daughter more than they know. I try to show him the best I can, but their mother just constantly holds this bitter hate to which I can't understand what I did to deserve this type of energy from her. I couldn't tell you how bad it hurts. Just outright painted as a villain without having the chance to speak up for myself. Like I just want to see my kids, but I'm catching for just trying to be a father, a model for my son and daughter. To show how keeping faith in God will always take him higher than father, but it gets harder. Every day, so I know what it's like to pray for the day God changes things and erases this pain away. I mean, look, I don't wish bad on my baby mama, but it hurts to see how little she cares about all this trauma she causing me and the kids deep down and unknowingly because she's holding on to this hate and she's not trying to explain, man, just what I did. Nor does she care as long as she gets paid, but I ain't giving up on my kids. I know that they'll see one day, but it's like I say, I sympathize with the things that you're going through and I pray for all the fathers to soon their children will know the truth. This is the struggle, my brother.
2: Okay, the Sound on the Hill Summer Love Summer Madness 2 showcase will be at the Orion Amphitheater on Saturday, August 8th. Tickets are going on sale soon if they're already not up on the website, on the Orion website. And we have a lot of local artists performing. Chloe performing, G the Goddess, Gutta, we have Squirt, we have Poyo Poppy, Queen Kiani, D, KD, we have TK, yes, we also have Jared, we have Ace Ascension, we have CC the Poet. It's going to be a bunch of local
5: artists.
2: Amazing
5: lineup.
1: Wonderful.
2: Yeah,
1: yeah.
2: It's going to be great.
1: That sounds
4: awesome.
1: All-star
4: lineup.
0: August 8th
2: August
0: at the
2: 8th.
0: Orion Amphitheater.
2: Mm-hmm. Orion Amphitheater.
0: All right.
2: Yep.
1: A huge thank you to Queen Kiani, D. Davis, and Low-Eyed from Sound on the Hill for joining us today.
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1: Thank you so much for tuning in. Let's get weird with Katie and Marsha. I'm Katie.
0: And I'm Marsha.
1: 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More Tennessee Valley Mornings is headed your way.
0: With R.L. Terry.

0: This is the Redstone Rocket Recap. I'm Demario Spence. The Security Assistance Command has a new commander. Brigadier General Jason Jefferis assumed command during a June 1st ceremony on the Army Materiel Command parade field from outgoing commander Brigadier General Alan Pepper. Lieutenant General Chris Mohan, commander of Army Materiel Command, hosted the ceremony. Mohan recognized the command's record performance under Pepper. In 2024 alone, USASAC closed $42.8 billion in new foreign military sales, the largest single-year total in the command's history. Under Pepper, the command delivered $34 billion in modernization for European partners and $11 billion in precision fires strengthening deterrence in the Indo-Pacific. USASAC manages a $327 billion foreign military sales portfolio. Coverage continues at theredstonerocket.com.
1: I'm Marcela Sanchez with an AP News Minute. U.S. allies at the G7 summit in France are working to push the war in Ukraine back on President Trump's agenda. AP correspondent John Lester reports from France.
2: Ukraine President Volodymyr Zelensky is here in Evian-les-Bains, invited by French leader Emmanuel Macron. By making Ukraine the first topic on the agenda for the summit's first full day of meetings, Macron is sending a signal to Trump in particular. The French president and other allies in Europe that are now the biggest providers of military and financial support to Ukraine desperately want a workable and lasting end to the Russian full-scale invasion. For that, they want Trump to help push Russia's president, Vladimir Putin, to the negotiating table.
1: Trump's focus for now is on the Middle East and the initial deal his administration has struck with Iran to end the war. He'll be meeting today with the leaders of Qatar and the United Arab Emirates at the G7 summit. I'm Marcela Sanchez.
3: 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Coming up next is the Marketplace Morning Report, followed by another hour of Tennessee Valley Mornings. In case you missed Katie M. Marsh's interview with Sound on a Hill, the spoken word collective from Alabama A&M, you can catch a replay around 10 minutes past the hour. 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

0: how the war in the Middle East is affecting the economies in Africa.
1: Marketplace Morning Report is supported by GEP, helping companies navigate global supply chain challenges through procurement and supply chain strategy services and its AI-native platform, GEP Quantum Intelligence.
0: From Marketplace in Washington, I'm Kimberly Adams. The U.S. and Iran are set to sign that new peace deal on Friday, but the economic recovery will take time. Once the deal is signed, hundreds of vessels stuck in the Persian Gulf will be competing to get through the Strait of Hormuz. Some of those ships are carrying fertilizer, which is desperately needed by farmers. Meanwhile, world leaders are meeting at the G7 France, and one of the major topics is the diverse economic needs on the continent of Africa. Joining me now to discuss that and more is Mavis Owusu-Jemfe. She's a political economist as well as president and CEO of the African Center for Economic Transformation. Mavis joins me from Accra, the capital of Ghana. Welcome, Mavis.
2: Thank you, and thank you for the invitation.
0: So we are on day two of the G7. Obviously, President Trump has traveled for those meetings. But what sorts of things are the highlights of the G7 agenda in where you are?
2: So the G7 agenda is focused very much around issues related to the U.S.-Iran deal, as well as conversations on Ukraine-Russia war, trying to get a deal. But in the margins, we do know that President Macron wants to bring African issues to the table. President Macron, alongside the president of Kenya, hosted something called the Africa Forward Summit. And there were a number of initiatives that were discussed, but there was one in particular, which was really exciting, which is the first loss guarantee mechanism, which is built around the Africa Trade and Investment Development Insurance Agency, which would enable African governments to leverage their money a lot more than they've been able to do in the past.
0: Mavis Owusu-Jemfe is a political economist and president and CEO of the African Center for Economic Transformation. Thank you so much for your time.
2: Thank you for the invitation. It was a pleasure to join you.
0: Let's do the numbers. Oil prices have dropped since news of the deal, with Brent crude trading at $80.97 a barrel. West Texas Intermediate crude is $78.52 a barrel. Dow, S&P, and NASDAQ futures are slightly up in the 1-3% range, with the Dow future up 52 points. The 10-year Treasury yield is down at 4.41%.
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0: Sometimes the solution to a climate problem can also pose a risk to the environment. In Corpus Christi, the local water supply is running out, yet many residents are resistant to one of the long-term solutions, a desalination plant. Marketplace's Elizabeth Troval reports on how this global energy export hub and sleepy beach city is grappling with one water supply solution.
3: Dozens of speakers showed up to Corpus Christi's city council meeting in early June to protest a new desalination plant that would produce 30 million gallons of fresh water daily.
4: Water is not a commodity to be sold to outsiders. We cannot drink money.
5: We are told by city leaders that Corpus Christi must continue growing because industrial expansion is inevitable. But very rarely are we asked a different question about growth for whom.
6: I find it very ironic that the city named Corpus Christi, the body of Christ, is being bled dry for industry.
3: That was Fatima Rashidi, Armin Alex, and Hannah Leach. They were a few of the majority of speakers who oppose building a new desalination plant in Corpus Christi's Inner Harbor. A minority, like Sarah Tindall, were in favor.
7: The Inner Harbor Desalination Project represents our best opportunity to drought-proof our water supply.
3: But Carrie Meyer, who owns a kayaking business in Corpus Christi, opposes this particular project. For one, the city needs water now.
8: The Inner Harbor is a long-term project, not going to solve our problem overnight.
3: I met up with Meyer in the spring at her home on the Corpus Christi Bay. She worries about the brine sent back into the bay after the desalination process.
8: Sucking all the fresh water out and they're putting the salt back in. So that salt can raise the level of the salt in the water, and that's bad for fish.
3: She says the environmental studies so far aren't comprehensive enough to know the full impacts. She's part of a committee at the city seeking more data.
8: It can be a really serious environmental disaster. What will that do to my business? What will that do to tourism as a whole?
3: And Jason Hale with the local Sierra Club says industrial users drive demand growth for water.
9: But the cost is being spread among everyone.
3: Through increased water bills. He says industrial users should have to pay for new desalination projects, and those plants should be located further in the ocean away from the bay.
9: It makes sense to do it offshore and to make them pay for it and then call it a day.
3: As for the industrial sector, Kent Britton, CEO of the Port of Corpus Christi, says the city's water problems are already holding back investment from new companies.
10: We have had a couple that were very favorable to come in here in past years who ended up making a decision not to because of the dwindling water supplies. And we'll have more.
3: He says desalination plants, which are becoming increasingly popular around the world, are a good option. He expects one day these plants will be located across the Texas coast.
10: It's the only way you're going to be able to continue to grow. Surface water by itself is unpredictable.
3: But Corpus Christi isn't there yet. City Council voted to delay its decision to move forward with the Inner Harbor Desalination Project until fall. By then, businesses and residents may be closer to facing widespread water curtailment. I'm Elizabeth Troval for Marketplace.
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13: 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I'm your host, R.L. Terry. From the bustling urban centers to serene landscapes of our listening area, we are here to help you begin your day engaged and connected to the stories that shape our lives. Coming up this hour, we have a two-part story from Katie and Marsha of Let's Get Weird. Today, they are featuring a spoken word collective from Alabama A&M. We also have your latest news, weather forecast, and so much more, including Marketplace Tech and the Marketplace Morning Report right here on Tennessee Valley Mornings on 89.3 WLRH. And your news is next.
14: BBC News with Emily Thomas. President Trump has said he's not happy with the way Israel has handled Lebanon. He told reporters at the G7 summit that the Prime Minister, Benjamin Netanyahu, needed to be more responsible. Mr. Trump said too many people had been killed in Lebanon and Israel didn't need to knock down an apartment block every time it was looking for someone from Hezbollah.
15: I'm not happy with the way Israel has handled themselves with Lebanon and with Hezbollah. They should have been able to do the job faster. It just goes on forever. And when that happens, it throws a negative light on the big deal, and that's the deal with Iran.
14: Mr. Trump said he'd told Israel he was unhappy that it attacked Beirut 2 hours before Iran and the US signed an agreement to end their war. But Mr. Trump insisted he still had a great relationship with Mr. Netanyahu. Iran's foreign minister has said ending the war in Lebanon is the most important issue in the deal with the US. Abbas Araghchi warned that any Israeli attack on Lebanon or continued presence on its territory was a violation of the agreement with the United States. Fighting between Israel and Hezbollah has continued despite the deal. Britain has imposed more sanctions on Russian businesses and also on Russian shipping vessels accused of illegally transporting the country's oil and gas. Banks and insurance companies were among those targeted. The UK Prime Minister Keir Starmer said they were propping up Russia's war economy and threatening European security as a result.
16: There was real unity in the room, in the G7, about the fact that Ukraine is doing better now, regaining territory, that the sanctions are having a real impact on Russia, and a real sense that now is the moment for all of us as a G7 to ramp up the pressure.
14: The authorities in Poland have confirmed that a man shot dead in the city of Białopodlaska was a Russian satirist. Semyon Skrabetsky was known for painting caricatures of Vladimir Putin and had fled Russia 5 years ago. Here's Paul Moss.
17: He was a painter who pulled no punches. Semyon Skrabetsky's work included a portrait of Vladimir Putin on top of a pile of skulls. But he also ruthlessly mocked the leaders of Chechnya, China and Belarus. Two men from Belarus have now been arrested in connection with the killing. Police say they were caught near the Belarusian consulate. 4 days ago, Skrabetsky had protested outside the Russian embassy in Berlin, holding up a picture which depicted Joseph Stalin carrying a baby Putin. He said that led to him being threatened with retribution.
14: India's federal government has banned cough syrups from being sold without a doctor's prescription. It follows a series of incidents in which children have consumed Indian cough mixtures contaminated with poisonous chemicals through criminality or negligence. You're listening to the latest world news from the BBC. The image of a Bronze Age artefact depicting a nude woman is to be restored to Indian schoolbooks after a covered-up version led to widespread criticism. The dancing girl, depicted with one hand on one hip, is a famous figurine of the Indus Valley civilization. Recent editions of an arts textbook showed her torso covered in dark shading. The head of the African Union's Public Health Agency has warned about the increase in Ebola cases in the North Kivu region of the Democratic Republic of Congo. Jean Kaseya told the BBC he was more afraid of the huge increase there than in neighbouring Ituri province. Elon Musk's SpaceX company is to spend $60 billion buying the AI coding platform Cursor. It's the first major acquisition SpaceX has made since it put its own shares on public sale last week. That move means SpaceX is now valued at $2.5 trillion, just below Amazon but above Meta. The Chinese president Xi Jinping has welcomed the military-backed leader of Myanmar, Min Aung Hlaing, to Beijing for a five-day state visit. He staged a coup 5 years ago. Jonathan Head is on the Thai-Myanmar border.
18: China appears to have decided that even an unpopular regime, tarnished by exceptional brutality, is better than no regime at all. 2 years ago, Myanmar's military was retreating across much of the country as various insurgent groups pushed forward. Today, with substantial Russian and Chinese help, it's taken back much of the territory it lost. China views Myanmar's rich natural resources and its access to the Indian Ocean as vital strategic interests.
14: In tennis, the legendary sisters Serena and Venus Williams will be returning to play doubles at this summer's Wimbledon Championships. The pair have previously won 6 doubles titles at Wimbledon and 12 singles titles at Wimbledon between them. World News from the BBC.
19: 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With your Tennessee Valley News Update, I'm Katie Gannaway. Google announced Monday that it intends to expand its data center campus established in 2018 in Jackson County, Alabama. They will be investing $1.5 billion in the center's surrounding community, Google addressed ongoing concerns of its data center's excessive water usage, saying earlier this month they officially rolled out 5 new water stewardship commitments. Those include replenishing more water than it consumes, helping to modernize local water and wastewater infrastructure, protecting at-risk watersheds such as the Paint Rock River watershed, and more. Friday is Juneteenth, and Madison County, Alabama, is celebrating with its 4th annual community conversation and new business pitch events with O Freedom 2026. The Office of Madison County District 6 Commissioner Violet Edwards says Juneteenth continues to serve as a moment of reflection and unity. All are welcome to attend O Freedom, taking place from 10 to 3 this Friday at the Robert Bob Harrison Wellness and Advocacy Center. It offers a micro-business pitch competition, a panel discussion on the 15th Amendment, and what civil rights advocacy looks like today. Info at madisoncountyal.gov. And this Saturday, June 20th, you can head to Alabama Constitution Hall Park in downtown Huntsville for a panel discussion entitled Newcomers Forming a New Nation, America's 250th. Panelists will address how immigrant communities and foreign-born allies contributed skills, labor, and military leadership, as well as how migration patterns continued to shape early American and Alabama society after independence. Details at america250huntsville.org. 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
13: Thank you, Katie, for those news updates. Let's take a look at the weather. The day begins under partly cloudy skies with temperatures around 70, but due to a moderately high dew point, expect the comfortable morning temps and air to become increasingly hot and humid by mid-morning as we head into the afternoon. Afternoon highs will be in the upper 80s to low 90s. That humid air will likely give way to pop-up afternoon showers and thunderstorms, complete with brief heavy rainfall in some areas, accompanied by lightning and gusty winds. Looking ahead, Wednesday through the weekend look to be pretty much a carbon copy of today. So if you're planning outdoor activities for Father's Day, better have an indoor backup plan ready. You are with R.L. Terry here on Tennessee Valley Mornings. Coming up next, Katie and Marsha from our Let's Get Weird series feature a spoken word collective known as Sound on a Hill from Alabama A&M, complete with interviews and, later on, a performance. Tennessee Valley Mornings continues next with Let's Get Weird.

0: Hello, everybody. My name is Katie Ganaway, and I'm here with my co-host, Marcia Ahrens, for Let's Get Weird with Katie and Marcia.
1: Hi, everyone. I'm Marcia. I sound like a puppet.
0: That was a great opening. Well, we are here in the studio with some amazing people from Sound on the Hill. They are performing artists who do spoken word poetry, and they're here to tell us a little bit about themselves today. So welcome to Queen Kiani. We have
2: Hello.
0: Dee, and we have Lo. Hello,
3: Hello.
0: Everybody.
3: How y'all doing?
0: How are all y'all today?
3: It's hot.
0: I've probably asked you that five times now. I'm sorry.
3: Good.
2: No, we're good.
1: So what is Sound on the Hill, and how did you guys get involved with it?
2: So Sound on the Hill was originated with Cece the poet. Her full name is Christian Mitchell, and it is a multimedia company that supports artists and throws events, and it's about artist branding and support. And it started on the campus of Alabama A&M 9 years ago this September.
1: Wow.
2: And Cece's original initiative was she's a communications major when she went to A&M. And there wasn't a lot of internship opportunities for those students. And so she created Sound on the Hill to give people who were in communications an opportunity to get some radio experience or interviewing experience and things like that. And the mission has kind of evolved from there.
0: And how long have each of you been with Sound on the Hill?
2: I think I came in 2022 officially. So what is that, like 4 years, 5 years?
0: Okay.
4: I'm going to say 2023 officially.
0: Okay.
4: So about 3 years.
0: How did, and D?
3: Same, 3 years in 2023.
0: How did you hear about Sound on the Hill?
4: Open mic, actually.
0: Mm-hmm.
4: I walked into a random open mic and felt the energy. I was like, I got to be part of this.
0: Where was that?
4: If I can't remember, it was a spot called Loud House, actually.
0: Okay.
4: Mm-hmm. Yeah, we used to be right off university.
0: Off and, university, you said?
4: Yeah, yes, okay. Ma'am.
2: Yes, and I saw Cece perform at the camp once, a very similar situation. She and I both were doing an open mic, and we just kind of looked at each other after we performed, like, I don't know, we like the vibes.
0: Oh, that's awesome.
2: Just, our friendship just kind of grew from there, and I became a part of her her movement.
1: How did each of you get started in spoken word? When did you first start writing, or when did you first start performing?
0: This is Lo talking.
4: Oh, hi, it's Lo. Honestly, Hello. I can answer the question of when I start writing better than when I've started. I've been writing as long as I could remember, since Def Jam Poetry is out. I can remember seeing Kanye West doing Bittersweet on the stage, and my mind, like my chemistry, my brain was switched at that moment, and I've just been writing since.
0: Mm-hmm. This is D.
3: Yeah, hello, it's D. I want to say, all honesty, I started writing in high school, like freshman year. I just started to... Like, I really started in middle school, but I was just playing around. But I started to take it more serious in high school, and eventually I just saw that I really wanted to take it somewhere in both spoken word and music, to be honest.
0: Kiani.
2: Yes, Queen Kiani here.
0: Queen Kiani.
2: I first started trying to write songs. I think I was like in the third grade, the first song I wrote. But poetry really started speaking to me specifically around fifth grade, and I think I was like 10. I had a friend. And, well, she was a friend of me, actually.
0: Oh.
2: And so we were, like, on a roller coaster together. And she literally, like,
0: Wait, a literal roller coaster?
2: Yes. We were at an amusement park. I know.
0: This is, like, emotional.
2: It all ties together, I promise. So we were on a roller coaster. We went on, like, a summer camp trip. And when we were going down in the dip, she bit me in the back.
5: Wow.
2: Like, literally, like, bit my skin, and it hurt really bad. And I just felt like, this is not a friend. Like, it was just really, the vibes were weird. And I went home that day and wrote a poem about, like, fake friends. And I compared her biting me in the back to a knife in the back. And I shared that poem with my mom that same night. And she was like, oh, my gosh, I've had fake friends, too. Like, she, me and her, like, related together for the first time. And so I just got addicted to that feeling of, like, not only expressing myself, but then showing it to somebody and they feel me, you know?
1: Yeah.
2: And so the writing just kind of went from there. And the first time I performed was actually in high school. I performed at Poetry Out Loud. It was like this competition at the time. And then I kind of fell in love with performance.
1: And you also sing as well.
2: I do. Yes. I make music as well.
0: Do you have a favorite?
2: A favorite song?
0: A favorite way to perform?
2: I think poetry. Spoken word is always going to be my most comfortable spot. I'm still new in performing my music and stuff, so I feel like a beginner there.
0: Yeah. I wanted to ask about the subject of y'all's y'all's works. What sort of subject matter do they deal with? Do each of you deal with usually, or does it vary? You know, from real experiences that you've had, or maybe like ideals that you've dreamt of, or
2: I
4: write to release, to reform, revolt, all of the above. I think it's a great way to self-reflect, and as well as change the world around you. Change the word, change the world.
3: I think I really write mostly just to try and better myself as an artist, as well as to see like how well can I speak from multiple perspectives, especially as a storyteller. And it is also a release, you know, but mostly just to better my penmanship.
2: And I feel like the reasons I've written have changed over the years, kind of with my life experiences. Mm-hmm. I think in the very beginning, it was more of like writing my way out of depression or heartbreak. And now that I'm a mother and I'm more into my womanhood, I write a lot about being a Black woman, about being a mother, about being a woman in America and all the different things that we face. So I'd like to feel that I'm a voice for people who look like me.
0: And what sort of challenges do you find in the writing process? Like, do you ever get creative blocks or anything? I mean, surely you do, but I wonder how you kind of get out of that.
4: Yeah. Some days you just less yourself than others. And I think on those days when you have those blocks, it's best to regroup, recenter, and just find yourself, get back to the root.
2: Mm-hmm. Yeah, I couldn't agree more. And I also feel like, I feel two ways. I don't feel like writer's block exists. It's one of those things I constantly challenge, like, are you really having a block or are you avoiding what you really need to write about? Because that's what I found with myself. And when I'm trying to force something that is not how I feel, that's when I feel like it gets muddy. But if I just let myself feel it, then I'm able to write.
0: And what about what we're going to hear today from each of you? What can we expect topic-wise to kind of tease?
4: Comment on our climate, I guess.
0: Okay.
2: Actually, same. We did not plan that. But it's like a reflection of the times, I feel, is what my poem is about.
0: Indeed.
3: That's the best way to put it. Parenthood, or rather the struggles of co-parenting as a Black man in America. To be more upfront about it, yeah.
1: How is your art form evolved? Has it gone into music like Quinquiani? I know yours has evolved into some music or into other art.
4: Actually, so I've actually ventured out into performing, recording artists, as well as battle rap, which is it's all words. So it all goes hand in hand. But poetry has been a great gateway into my creative self, whether it's been visual, whether it's been verbal, the whole spectrum, honestly.
3: I would say for me, it's helped me out in just now starting to, at least recently, I started to really try and find my own identity in music. I spent most of trying to write and rap, being like some of my favorite artists. Mm-hmm. But like this year, I've really taken a step back and decided, let me find who I am in the music instead of trying to see myself as other people.
2: Yes, and mine, initially, like I said, poetry spoke to me first or spoke to me the loudest, but I've always had a passion for music itself, like making it, playing it, singing it. Didn't always feel the best at singing it, but I think it's more of just a feeling, and that's where I kind of have landed, kind of with D. I'm not trying to sound like anyone else, just whatever comes out, whatever is real to me. And I do enjoy making beats as well. That's something that I've wanted to do for a long time, and I feel more comfortable sharing that and giving my beats to other artists, and I love hearing what they do with it, and it's something I'm falling in love with as well.
0: Quinquiani, I would like to know, like, who are some of your inspirations? And I'd like to know from D and Lo as well.
2: Yeah. Okay, so making beats-wise and rapping, Kanye West has always been, like, a huge inspiration for me. Just his style of production, what he has to say, how he's saying it, the confidence, all of it is something that I've always admired. And honestly, just music lyrics in general inspire me. I used to like print out, I used to go to A to Z Lyrics when I was little and print out the lyrics, and I would like highlight my favorite lines. And what I was actually doing was like picking out literary devices in the music, which is like where my love of poetry kind of naturally stemmed from. So yes, music in general. Yeah.
0: And D?
3: Oh. Okay. Music wise, number one inspiration, at least for the most part of these years, artistically, is J. Cole. Loved all his albums. Kendrick Lamar is another artist. Honestly, the big three, J. Cole, Drake, and Kendrick, are inspirations. This year, I've started really listening to an artist named Gilbert Forte. He's not really known, but he has amazing music that's really made me reevaluate myself as an artist.
0: That's cool. I've never heard of that artist, so I'm going to look it up.
4: Yeah. Me neither. Sounds really good, actually. Oh,
0: Sorry.
4: My fault. I'm sorry. So, poetry-wise, Saul Williams, absolutely. Martin Luther King, I remember I read a book of his called The Dead MC Scrolls, and it's a poetry book essentially about the history of hip-hop, formatted as if it was a scroll found in a graffiti can in the streets of New York. And it was beautiful and made me fall in love even more with the actual technique of poetry. Musically, Jay Electronica, all-time favorite. I think that's probably the best Jay of all Jays. And with battle rap, there's so many, but I got to stick with my poets. I'm going to go with Emerson Kennedy. It's such a niche realm, so nobody probably know who I'm speaking of. But yeah, those are a couple folks who have influenced me throughout my journey.
1: Thank you for listening to Let's Get Weird with Katie and Marsha. But this is just part one. Katie, there is more.
0: There is more?
1: Yes.
0: Okay, what's in part two?
1: Well, we didn't get Queen Kiani, Dee Davis, and Low Eyed out here just to talk about their craft. They are going to perform some spoken word.
0: Oh, I'm so excited for that.
1: Mm-hmm.
0: Okay, stick around for part two. We're going to hear some performances from, as Marsha said, Queen Kiani, Dee Davis, and Low Eyed right here on Let's Get Weird with Katie and Marsha. But first, more Tennessee Valley Mornings is headed your way.
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0: from AI data centers, PJM is struggling to keep up, bringing scrutiny from the Federal Energy Regulatory Commission, which questioned whether PJM is just too big to function. The FERC meets next month to consider several reforms. To explain the situation, we asked Ethan Howland, senior reporter at Utility Dive.
1: The way I look at it right now, just the U.S. in general, is dealing with two sort of issues at the same time. And PJM is sort of at the epicenter of this, and that is electricity prices have been going up, especially in PJM. So there's an affordability issue. And at the same time, data centers and AI companies wanting to build these huge data centers that use vast amounts of electricity. You know, a large data center can use as much electricity as a small city. And those two issues have really hit the PJM states and PJM in the last, I'd say, 2 years.
0: What kinds of challenges is this surge of demand from new data centers causing for PJM?
1: The biggest challenge is just making sure that there's enough electricity available. For years, most of the United States and the PJM region has experienced basically minimal growth in electric demand. All of a sudden, again, roughly in the last 2 years, the rise of AI, the demand forecasts, like looking ahead, if these data centers get built, we're going to need a lot more electricity. And the process for adding new power plants got bogged down. And so they kind of paused their process about 3 or 4 years ago. And they worked with stakeholders to reform. What that meant was nothing was getting built in the PJM region over the last roughly 4 years. And the pipeline for bringing it online had been shut down.
0: PJM is the largest grid operator in the country, but are we seeing a similar dynamic play out in other regions?
1: We're seeing similar things where, well, there are two grid operators that cover the central United States. So one of the things they've been doing is trying to fast-track power plants that could come online quickly. They're trying to make their interconnection processes work more smoothly. So those are probably the main things that they've been trying to do.
0: That's Ethan Howland, senior reporter at Utility Dive. Nicholas Guillong produced this episode. I'm Megan McCarty-Carino, and that's Marketplace Tech. This is APM.
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9: 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I'm your host, R.L. Terry. Coming up, we have a word from our friends at the Huntsville-Madison County Public Library System, followed by the folks at the Climate Connections desk.

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2: I'm Dr. Anthony Lizowitz, and this is Climate Connections. Over the past decade, more than 100,000 people in the U.S. have developed an allergy to red meat, triggered by the bite of a Lone Star tick. Unlike most ticks, which passively wait for an animal to latch onto, Lone Star ticks can identify a potential host and quickly crawl toward them.
3: I call them like a hunter tick.
2: Saravanan Tangamani is director of the SUNY Center for Vector-Borne Diseases at Upstate Medical University in New York. He says Lone Star tick saliva and red meat both contain a molecule called alpha-gal. A tick bite can transfer alpha-gal into a person's blood, which can trigger an immune response. After that, whenever that person is exposed to alpha-gal, like when they eat a burger or steak, it can cause an allergic reaction. Symptoms can include hives, vomiting, and in rare cases, life-threatening anaphylaxis. Lone Star ticks thrive in warm areas and were traditionally found in southern states. But as the climate warms, their range is expanding.
3: We are now seeing more Lone Star ticks in the northeast United States as well.
2: For example, cases of alpha-gal syndrome have spiked on Long Island. So the prevalence of the aggressive hunters and the risk of developing a red meat allergy is on the rise. Climate Connections is produced by the Yale Center for Environmental Communication. To learn more about climate change, visit climateconnections.org.
0: You're listening to Tennessee Valley Mornings. I'm your host, R.L. Terry. Coming up next, Bob Nance is here with your latest political and civic news throughout the Tennessee Valley. And then after your civic updates, we head into your news update from the Associated Press. Then after the break, we'll return to Katie and Marsha for part two of their interview with the spoken word collective Sound on a Hill from Alabama A&M, which will feature a performance by the poets. You don't want to miss it. So keep listening.
4: With the Tennessee Valley Political Roundup, I'm Bob Nance. I get to say this at least three more times this year. It's Election Day. If you live anywhere in the state of Alabama, there is a runoff ballot waiting for you when you get to your polling place today. The Republican ballot throughout the state contains candidates for the U.S. Senate, Lieutenant Governor, Attorney General, and Public Commission Chairman. On the Democratic ballot, the U.S. Senate seat for that party's nomination appears statewide today as well, and here in District 5, the Democratic nominee to face the Republican incumbent for the U.S. Congress will be decided in today's vote. If you voted in the primary last month, you must choose the same party that you selected for this runoff. If you did not vote in May, you are encouraged to vote in the runoff, and you get to choose either party ballot. Alabama does not have a party registration, but the primary season of elections does require you to vote in the same party as the nominees are selected. If you'd like to verify your voting place, as well as ensure that you are even eligible to vote this year, you can go to alabamavotes.gov to look up your registration information and see what your ballot will look like before you go. Remember, it doesn't matter how you vote, it only matters that you do. Go vote. Local legislative meetings for this third week of June continue as the Fort Payne City Council meets at 5:30 p.m. this afternoon. The Gurley Town Council meets at 6 p.m. The Hollywood, Alabama Town Council meets at 6 p.m. And the Albertville City Council meets at 11 a.m. this morning. Tomorrow, the Madison County Commission meets at 10 a.m. in downtown Huntsville. And the Red Bay City Council meets at 3:30 p.m. This has been the Tennessee Valley Political Roundup. I'm Bob Nance. 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

0: AP News, I'm Marcela Sanchez. Iran's top diplomat says the tentative deal to end the war with the U.S. will require Israel to withdraw from Lebanon, a condition Israel has already rejected. Iranian Foreign Minister Abbas Araghchi says Israel's occupation of southern Lebanon would violate the deal. Speaking to reporters at the Group of Seven summit, President Trump says he's suggested to Israel, quote, to let Syria take care of Hezbollah. Speaking about Lebanon, the president said,
1: I would say of all countries, they've been treated the worst. And they can't defend themselves. And they have Hezbollah, which is a problem for them. So, no, I'm not happy with the way Israel has handled themselves with Lebanon and with Hezbollah.
0: Also on the agenda at the G7 summit is addressing the war in Ukraine. Ukrainian President Volodymyr Zelensky is in attendance at the invitation of host France. Military officials say all eight people on board a B-52 bomber died when the plane crashed in the Southern California desert. At a news conference, the deputy commander for Edwards Air Force Base, Colonel James Hayes, says the cause of the crash is unknown and is being investigated.
2: Right now, we're going to stand up an interim safety board to do the initial gathering of the facts, and that will then lead to a safety investigation board, which will look into those root causes. Once that's complete, it takes about 30 days, then it'll go into an accident investigation board, and then that will determine all of the information that we can release to the public and to the next of kin. That process can take upwards of 6 months.
0: Audio courtesy KERO. Several hundred Iranian Americans protested outside Iran's first World Cup game in Inglewood, California. Demonstrators waved pre-revolution Iranian flags. This is AP News. Cape Verde stunned Spain in the country's World Cup debut in Atlanta. AP correspondent Ed Donahue has more.
3: Spain is one of the favorites to win the World Cup, but little Cape Verde has a goalie named Vozina.
4: Cabo Verde! Cabo Verde!
3: He stopped every shot that came his way. Cape Verde didn't win, but they did lose. It was a scoreless tie. Agatha Fernandez saw it.
5: Everyone was expecting that Spain was going to win like 7-0. It's our first time in the World Cup, first game. Very excited. All Cape Verdeans were proud of the tie.
3: Cape Verde is the third smallest nation by population to qualify for the World Cup. What do Spanish fans think?
6: Right now, I'm a little bit depressed.
3: Alvaro Checa is looking ahead.
6: Let's see. Sometimes you start off with the wrong foot and you win. So we still have time.
3: Spain last won the World Cup in 2010. I'm Ed Donahue.
0: 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I'm Marcela Sanchez, AP News.
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7: 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Coming up next is part two of Katie Ann Marsh's interview with the spoken word collective Sound on a Hill from Alabama A&M. This special features a performance by the poets. Tennessee Valley Mornings continues next with Let's Get Weird.

0: Welcome back to part two of Let's Get Weird with Katie and Marsha. I'm the Marsha part.
1: And I'm the Katie part.
0: We've been hanging out with Queen Kiani, Dee Davis, and Low Eyed from Sound on the Hill, a local creative arts platform founded by Christian C.C. Mitchell.
1: And to begin this segment, Queen Kiani, yes, that's right, there is a queen in front of that name, shares her spoken word prose piece called State of the World / Self, exploring the current climate of our world.
2: We going to war today for sure today. Besides what the pastor say, I have to say, since Black Mamba passed away, most of y'all don't even deserve a poem from me, you see. I don't care if we blame Kobe or COVID. We ain't still wearing chains if you didn't notice. They threw us in sun, we just get more golden. They killing our sons, this system is broken. And all the system and entities is built on this premise that boys will always be in chains and whips. But that ain't in the prophecy. See, I was taught to be a queen with God in me. But crabs ain't even born in a bucket, and Black folks want more than a bucket. So somebody go and rob Warren Buffett and give it to my kids and my cousins so they don't have to live where we wasn't. And I've seen dark days with million ways to fall inside the televised lie that the things we see on TV screens is true. It's all a facade. I wonder why we divide and default to make believe. Probably easier to make a wish than chase a dream. I patiently wait for God's timing, in hibernation bearing arms to chest in the meantime. It's plenty wise and hell knows and rabbit holes to get deeper and deeper we creep into the knowledge unknown. And I set the tone, with both feet planted, won't take for granted the solitude, cause I know one day I will have to choose the limelight over my light and I'll be grateful in spite of. In the timing, I'll give it to God and make miracle of the matter of my anatomy. And I am the anomaly, and everything I'm not made me exactly what I'm supposed to be. Ghetto Jamaican poetry ain't no woe is me, just battle scars and war cries. A monolith wrapped so airtight you can't climb inside. This revolution can't be televised. Poem.
3: Hello, my name is Low Eyed. And this poem is called Katy Perry's On the Moon. Ladies in the leasing office don't make three times the rent, but Katy Perry's on the moon. Healthcare getting harder and harder to get, but guess what? Katy Perry's on the moon. There's a housing shortage, we not protecting the kids, but you can't tell me what that got to do with Katy Perry on the moon. So let me inform you. We got money for wars, but can't feed the poor, yet they can't figure why I abhor the fact that Katy Perry's on the moon. To be entertained is to be controlled. You see the stage, but don't read the room. It all makes sense when you question, why in the world is Katy Perry on the moon? Man, we got teachers underpaid, but war gets a wage. You mean the taxes that I'm paying goes to put Katy Perry on the moon? Our government is sponsoring a genocide, and our voted politicians are picking the wicked side. Yet I think a good reason to revolt is seeing Katy Perry on the moon. It's funny, we got reparations for January 6th, but can't rectify what slavery did. How we ever gonna win when we got Katy Perry on the moon? So I've come to the conclusion that the revolution ain't stream, but there's a landing on TV. We ain't gonna never be free long as we see Katy Perry on the moon.
4: All right, so this is Dee Davis. It's a poem and a rap, but it's gonna be a poem today. It's called The Struggle, off of my project called Urban City Blues. The struggle is real when I speak for the Black fathers that's been fighting hard these years just to see their sons and daughters. I know it hurts. My brother's crying. They trying, no nearly dying to see their kids, but mothers treat co-parenting like demand and supply. My brother's paying to see their kids while the mama just sits in hate. Rarely coming through on her end, but blowing his phone up when he's late on child support. No remorse for the trouble she putting them through. I sympathize with you going through. Let me share the story with you. My baby mama tells the kids that I ain't it, and that it's really Santa Claus who comes around with them late gifts. She makes it seem I'm non-existent, and she tries to keep me distant from my children till them checks come away, to which I always see she spends it on herself before the kids posting pics, caption independent. I'm paying all this child support, but only seeing for like a few minutes, maybe twice a year if even. Still, I feel my children are drifting. They don't see me as a father, but just another dude in the image. I try to paint a picture different from what their mother be trying to paint. Remaining patient, cause time has shown the brother that even pictures fade. Sometimes I pray that when it fades, it'll be like just in the cartoons, like how a faded picture held a hidden message that has the truth. Like it's God telling them, hey, your father, he do love you. It's just that things are hard for him, but he's trying his best for you. And it's true. I love my son. I love my daughter more than they know. I try to show them the best I can, but their mother just constantly holds this bitter hate to which I can't understand what I did to deserve this type of energy from her. I couldn't tell you how bad it hurts. Just outright painted as a villain without having a chance to speak up for myself. Like I just want to see my kids, but I'm catching for just trying to be a father, a model for my son and daughter. To show how keeping faith in God will always take him higher than father. But it gets harder every day, so I know what it's like to pray for the day God changes things and erases this pain away. I mean, look, I don't wish bad on my baby mama, but it hurts to see how little she cares about all this trauma she causing me and the kids deep down and unknowingly because she's holding on to this hate and she's not trying to explain, man, just what I did. Nor does she care as long as she gets paid, but I ain't giving up on my kids. I know that they'll see one day, but it's like I say, I sympathize with the things that you're going through and I pray for all the fathers to soon their children will know the truth. This is the struggle, my brother.
2: Okay, the Sound on the Hill Summer Love Summer Madness 2 showcase will be at the Orion Amphitheater on Saturday, August 8th. Tickets are going on sale soon, if they're already not up on the website, on the Orion website. And we have a lot of local artists performing. Chloe performing, G the Goddess, Gutta, we have Squirt, we have Poyo Poppy, Queen Kiani, D, KD, we have TK, yes, we also have Jared, we have Ace Ascension, we have CC the Poet. It's going to be a bunch of local
5: artists.
2: Amazing
5: lineup.
1: Wonderful.
2: Yeah, yeah. It's going to be great.
1: That sounds
4: awesome.
1: All-star
4: lineup.
0: August 8th
2: August
0: at the
2: 8th.
0: Orion Amphitheater.
2: Mm-hmm. Orion Amphitheater. All right. Yep.
1: A huge thank you to Queen Kiani, D. Davis, and Low-Eyed from Sound on the Hill for joining us today.
0: If you would like to learn more about Sound on the Hill or listen to this story again, you can go to our website, WLRH.org. 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
1: Thank you so much for tuning in. Let's get weird with Katie and Marsha. I'm Katie.
0: And I'm Marsha.
1: 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More Tennessee Valley Mornings is headed your way.
0: With R.L. Terry.

0: Did you know that you can donate to WLRH and receive a Coffee Klatch gift card? 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
1: This is the Redstone Rocket Recap. I'm Demario Spence. The Security Assistance Command has a new commander. Brigadier General Jason Jefferis assumed command during a June 1st ceremony on the Army Materiel Command parade field from outgoing commander Brigadier General Alan Pepper. Lieutenant General Chris Mohan, commander of Army Materiel Command, hosted the ceremony. Mohan recognized the command's record performance under Pepper. In 2024 alone, USASAC closed $42.8 billion in new foreign military sales, the largest single-year total in the command's history. Under Pepper, the command delivered $34 billion in modernization for European partners and $11 billion in precision fires strengthening deterrence in the Indo-Pacific. USASAC manages a $327 billion foreign military sales portfolio. Coverage continues at theredstonerocket.com.
2: From around the world, these are the latest international news headlines. Group of seven leaders are meeting in France for talks on key issues, including Russia's war in Ukraine and a tentative deal announced by President Donald Trump to end the conflict with Iran. Ukraine's President Volodymyr Zelensky is at the summit site, holding bilaterals with leaders. President Trump has told reporters he will do whatever he can on the Ukraine war. Now the issue of Iran will, he says, soon be back in the rear-view mirror. Meanwhile, Iranian state television has aired comments from Foreign Minister Abbas Araghchi saying the end of the Iran war must include the end of Israel's occupation of Lebanon. Araghchi, too, has announced the official signing for the Memorandum of Understanding with the US will be done probably on Friday, and a new round of talks to reach a final agreement will be started. A 6.7 magnitude earthquake has shaken part of central Indonesia's Sulawesi Island, injuring at least eight people and rattling residents of a city devastated by a quake and tsunami 8 years ago. I'm Charles de Ledesma.
0: You've been listening to Tennessee Valley Mornings with R.L. 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Coming up next is the Marketplace Morning Report, followed by another hour of Tennessee Valley Mornings. In case you missed KDM Marsh's interview with Sound on a Hill, the spoken word collective from Alabama A&M, you can catch a replay around 10 minutes past the hour. 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
0: From Marketplace in Washington, I'm Kimberly Adams. More than a million people dropped their Affordable Care Act coverage this year after Congress let those enhanced pandemic-era subsidies expire. That number is likely to rise significantly as the year goes on because many people who did sign up for a plan haven't been paying their premiums. And for the first time in years, the number of insurers offering ACA plans has dropped as well. That's according to a new analysis from the health policy nonprofit KFF. Marketplace's Samantha Fields has more.
2: After Congress and President Joe Biden approved the enhanced subsidies in 2021, the number of people with ACA insurance more than doubled in just 4 years. At the same time,
3: there was a dramatic increase in the number of insurers looking to offer health insurance.
2: Vivian Ho at Rice University says that's because there was a lot of money to be made. But now, with the enhanced subsidies gone, the opposite is happening. People are dropping out, and so are insurers.
3: One would expect in any market, if there's not as much profit to be made, there's going to be fewer suppliers of the service.
2: Your standard supply and demand. Cynthia Cox at KFF says the issue for companies like Aetna, which pulled out this year, and Cigna, which is leaving next year, isn't just the number of people dropping plans.
4: Insurers are also concerned that it's healthier people who are disproportionately dropping that coverage.
2: And sicker people are more expensive to insure. There are still plenty of companies offering marketplace plans.
4: Right now, I think most people are still going to have enough choice of insurers as long as we don't see a lot of further exits. But there might be more parts of the country that do only have one insurer or two insurers to choose from.
2: And Cox says less competition could mean higher premiums. I'm Samantha Fields for Marketplace.
0: With the U.S. and Iran set to sign that new peace deal, hundreds of vessels stuck in the Persian Gulf will be competing to get through the Strait of Hormuz, assuming this week's agreement holds up and it actually reopens on Friday. Some of those ships are carrying fertilizer, but as Marketplace's Nancy Marshall-Genzer reports, the farmers who need it will have to wait.
5: Ships carrying fertilizer are low in the pecking order of the Persian Gulf. Vessels loaded with oil and liquefied natural gas are expected to go through the Strait of Hormuz first. According to tracking data from Bloomberg and the data and analytics company Kepler, there are more than 40 ships carrying fertilizer trying to get through the strait. A secretary in India's fertilizer ministry said yesterday that 16 of them are bound for India. Half of them are carrying urea. The others are loaded with things like ammonia and sulfur. Peak planting season in Southeast Asia runs through July. If the fertilizer doesn't start flowing freely soon, there could be shortfalls in food production later this year. Almost half of urea exports are from the Middle East, according to the American Farm Bureau Federation. I'm Nancy Marshall-Genzer for Marketplace.
0: The Federal Open Market Committee starts its two-day meeting today, the first with new Fed Chair Kevin Warsh leading the group. Tomorrow, we'll get the FOMC's interest rate decision. Analysts are expecting the committee to keep rates steady. Let's do the numbers. Dow, S&P, and NASDAQ futures are ranging from flat to slightly up in the 0 to 0.2% range, with the Dow future up 111 points. The yield on the 10-year Treasury note is down at 4.44%.
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0: We've come to the end of the school year, which means, for a fair number of teenagers, working a summer job. But as Marketplace's Mitchell Hartman reports, those teens are facing a challenging job market.
6: Outplacement firm Challenger Gray & Christmas has crunched the numbers.
7: This is going to be the lowest year for summer teen hiring BLS has recorded in 80 years.
6: Senior VP Andy Challenger says companies' overall hiring plans have fallen 13% from last year, down 70% for seasonal entertainment and leisure jobs.
7: amusement parks, beaches, ice cream shops, the types of places that typically have a big spike in demand and need extra help during the summer.
6: But now those places face soaring costs for fuel and other supplies, and cash-strapped consumers trying to cut back on spending.
8: Okay, one medium pina colada with vanilla cream.
6: On a typical weekend, Tropical Snow KC in Kansas City, Missouri, has several teens behind the counter.
9: I work the cashier, so just like taking orders, making the actual snow cones.
6: Kamaya Manessa is 18 and headed to college in the fall. She works around 6 hours a week and makes 15 an hour, so she started looking for a second job.
9: Trying to find it was pretty difficult, and then I just happened to come across a sign outside of a store that said, like, walk-in interviews happening now.
6: She got the job at a clothing store, but her hours are uneven. Killian McManigle also works at Tropical Snow, making about $60 a week plus tips. He wants to help his mom pay his college tuition in the fall, so...
10: I've applied for, like, dishwashing jobs, hosts and servers and restaurants because they make pretty good money. I'd say, like, 5 different places. I haven't heard anything. I don't think jobs are really good with getting back to teens or people in general.
6: Same thing happened to 16-year-old Hannah Roddis in Silver Spring, Maryland, when she applied to work at a local farmer's market.
11: So that was kind of disheartening. Almost everyone I talked to, they're getting ghosted by fast food chains that have employees wanted signs, actively looking for employees, but they're not responding to us.
6: Roddis will babysit and mow lawns, practice soccer, and do 2 unpaid internships this summer, making her part of a trend, says Andy Challenger. Less work, more other stuff.
7: It's not that teenagers are lazy, right? They have extra academic work, sports activities, volunteering opportunities to build their resumes for college.
6: Back in the 80s, nearly 60% of teens had summer jobs. Today, it's just 35%. I'm Mitchell Hartman for Marketplace.
0: And in Washington, I'm Kimberly Adams with the Marketplace Morning Report. 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
13: 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I'm your host, R.L. Terry. From the bustling urban centers to serene landscapes of our listening area, we are here to help you begin your day engaged and connected to the stories that shape our lives. Coming up this hour, we have a 2-part story from Katie and Marsha of Let's Get Weird. Today they are featuring a spoken word collective from Alabama A&M. We also have your latest news, weather forecast, and so much more, including Marketplace Tech and the Marketplace Morning Report right here on Tennessee Valley Mornings on 89.3 WLRH. And your news is next.
14: BBC News with Emily Thomas. President Trump says he's not happy with the way Israel has handled Lebanon. He told reporters at the G7 summit that the Prime Minister, Benjamin Netanyahu, needed to be more responsible. Mr. Trump said too many people had been killed in Lebanon and Israel didn't need to knock down an apartment block every time it was looking for someone from Hezbollah. He said he'd told Israel he was unhappy that it attacked Beirut 2 hours before Iran and the US signed an agreement to end their war.
15: I've had a great relationship with Bibi, but now Bibi has to be more responsible with respect to Lebanon. Lebanon used to be a great country. It was a country where you had professors, doctors, lawyers. The great intellect was in Lebanon. Now it's terrible. I would say of all countries, they've been treated the worst.
14: Iran's foreign minister says ending the war in Lebanon is the most important issue in the deal with the US. Abbas Araghchi warned that any Israeli attack on Lebanon or continued presence on its territory was a violation of the agreement with the US. Fighting between Israel and Hezbollah has continued despite the deal. John Donison is in Jerusalem.
16: Overnight, Israel's military confirmed it had carried out several strikes on what it called terrorists who were approaching its soldiers. Israel says it killed four people in those strikes. Hezbollah then responded by saying it fired missiles and drones at Israeli forces. Now, Iran has insisted that Lebanon must be part of the agreement, but last night Israel's Prime Minister Benjamin Netanyahu told reporters he would not be withdrawing his forces from southern Lebanon and they would maintain operational freedom to do what was necessary to target Hezbollah.
14: President Trump has met his Ukrainian counterpart Volodymyr Zelensky at the G7 summit as efforts continue to restart stalled peace negotiations. The two will hold further talks later. Mr. Zelensky said Russia had to be forced to end its war on Ukraine and added that the summit had been positive.
17: We spoke about negotiations with Russians, potential negotiations with Russians. We spoke about middle strikes and long range, the situation with Russian losses, economy, and etc. Good news, first of all, that yes, Putin has to stop this war. And I have unanimity from all the leaders and EU presidents.
14: The authorities in Poland have confirmed that a man shot dead in the city of Białe Podlaskie was a well-known Russian satirist. Semyon Skripetsky won fame for his caricatures of Vladimir Putin, as well as leaders from Russia, Chechnya and Belarus. He fled Russia 5 years ago, saying he feared persecution. Two men from Belarus have been arrested over the killing. This is the latest world news from the BBC. Poland is to impose a windfall tax on oil and gas companies which made excess profits because of the conflict in the Gulf. A draft law suggests these businesses, on average, made 20% more this year. The government says the money raised will help make up for funds it lost when it cut VAT to help consumers who were hit by the rising cost of petrol. A former Sri Lankan president, Gotabaya Rajapaksa, has petitioned the Court of Appeal to prevent his arrest over the 2019 Easter bombings in which 279 people were killed. Mr. Rajapaksa won the presidency by a landslide months after the atrocities blamed on Islamist extremists. But his former intelligence chief, Suresh Saleh, is now under arrest on suspicion he abetted the attacks to help Mr. Rajapaksa, a security hardliner, win power. India has banned cough syrups from being sold without a doctor's prescription. It follows a series of incidents in which children have consumed Indian cough mixtures contaminated with poisonous chemicals through criminality or negligence. Since 2022, at least 140 young people have been killed by the medicines in India. In tennis, the legendary sisters Serena and Venus Williams will be returning to play doubles at this summer's Wimbledon Championships. Katie Gornall reports.
18: 4 years ago, Serena Williams played what many expected was the final match of her career at the US Open. But last week, the 44-year-old, who's considered one of the greatest players of all time, made a much-anticipated comeback in the women's doubles at Queen's. Now Wimbledon fans will get to see the 23 times Grand Slam singles champion in action. She'll team up with her older sister Venus, who has continued on tour and is herself a five-time Wimbledon singles champion. The Williams sisters are one of the most successful doubles pairings of the Open era, winning 14 Grand Slam titles together.
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12: 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With your Tennessee Valley News Update, I'm Katie Gannaway. Google announced Monday that it intends to expand its data center campus established in 2018 in Jackson County, Alabama. They will be investing $1.5 billion in the center's surrounding community,
19: Google addressed ongoing concerns of its data center's excessive water usage, saying earlier this month they officially rolled out 5 new water stewardship commitments. Those include replenishing more water than it consumes, helping to modernize local water and wastewater infrastructure, protecting at-risk watersheds such as the Paint Rock River watershed, and more. Friday is Juneteenth, and Madison County, Alabama, is celebrating with its 4th annual community conversation and new business pitch events with O Freedom 2026. The Office of Madison County District 6 Commissioner Violet Edwards says Juneteenth continues to serve as a moment of reflection and unity. All are welcome to attend O Freedom, taking place from 10 to 3 this Friday at the Robert Bob Harrison Wellness and Advocacy Center. It offers a micro-business pitch competition, a panel discussion on the 15th Amendment, and what civil rights advocacy looks like today. Info at madisoncountyal.gov. And this Saturday, June 20th, you can head to Alabama Constitution Hall Park in downtown Huntsville for a panel discussion entitled Newcomers Forming a New Nation, America's 250th. Panelists will address how immigrant communities and foreign-born allies contributed skills, labor, and military leadership, as well as how migration patterns continued to shape early American and Alabama society after independence. Details at america250huntsville.org. 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
13: Thank you, Katie, for those news updates. Let's take a look at the weather. The day begins under partly cloudy skies with temperatures around 70, but due to a moderately high dew point, expect the comfortable morning temps and air to become increasingly hot and humid by mid-morning as we head into the afternoon. Afternoon highs will be in the upper 80s to low 90s. That humid air will likely give way to pop-up afternoon showers and thunderstorms, complete with brief heavy rainfall in some areas, accompanied by lightning and gusty winds. Looking ahead, Wednesday through the weekend look to be pretty much a carbon copy of today. So if you're planning outdoor activities for Father's Day, better have an indoor backup plan ready. You are with R.L. Terry here on Tennessee Valley Mornings. Coming up next, Katie and Marsha from our Let's Get Weird series feature a spoken word collective known as Sound on a Hill from Alabama A&M, complete with interviews and, later on, a performance. Tennessee Valley Mornings continues next with Let's Get Weird.
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0: Hello, everybody. My name is Katie Gannaway, and I'm here with my co-host, Marcia Ahrens, for Let's Get Weird with Katie and Marcia.
1: Hi, everyone. I'm Marcia. I sound like a puppet.
0: That was a great opening. Well, we are here in the studio with some amazing people from Sound on the Hill. They are performing artists who do spoken word poetry, and they're here to tell us a little bit about themselves today. So welcome to Queen Kiani. We have Dee, and we have Lo. Hello, everybody.
2: How you doing?
0: How are all y'all today?
2: It's hot.
0: I've probably asked you that five times now. I'm sorry.
2: Good.
3: No, we're good. We're good.
1: So what is Sound on the Hill, and how did you guys get involved with it?
3: So Sound on the Hill was originated with Cece the Poet. Her full name is Christian Mitchell, and it is a multimedia company that supports artists and throws events, and it's about artist branding and support. And it started on the campus of Alabama A&M 9 years ago this September.
1: Wow.
3: And Cece's original initiative was she's a communications major when she went to A&M. And there wasn't a lot of internship opportunities for those students. And so she created Sound on the Hill to give people who were in communications an opportunity to get some radio experience or interviewing experience and things like that. And the mission has kind of evolved from there.
0: And how long have each of you been with Sound on the Hill?
3: I think I came in 2022 officially. So what is that, like 4 years, 5 years?
0: Okay.
4: I'm going to say 2023 officially.
0: Okay.
4: So about 3 years.
0: How did, and D?
2: Same, 3 years in 2023.
0: How did you hear about Sound on the Hill?
4: Open mic, actually. Mm-hmm. I walked into a random open mic and felt the energy. I was like, I got to be part of this.
0: Where was that?
4: If I can't remember, it was a spot called Loud House, actually.
0: Okay.
4: Mm-hmm. Yeah, we used to be right off university.
0: Off and university, you said?
4: Yeah, yes, okay. Ma'am.
3: Yes, and I saw Cece perform at the camp once, a very similar situation. She and I both were doing an open mic, and we just kind of looked at each other after we performed, like, I don't know, we like the vibes. Our friendship just kind of grew from there, and I became a part of her her movement.
1: How did each of you get started in spoken word? When did you first start writing, or when did you first start performing?
0: This is Lo talking.
4: Oh, hi, it's Lo. Honestly, Lo. I can answer the question of when I start writing better than when I've started. I've been writing as long as I could remember. Since Def Jam Poetry is out, can remember seeing Kanye West doing Bittersweet on the stage, and my mind, like my chemistry, my brain was switched at that moment, and I've just been writing since.
0: Mm-hmm. This is D.
2: Yeah, hello, it's D. I want to say, in all honesty, I started writing in high school. Like freshman year, I just started to... Like, I really started in middle school, but I was just playing around. But I started to take it more serious in high school, and eventually I just saw that I really wanted to take it somewhere in both spoken word and music, to be honest.
0: Kiani.
3: Yes, Queen Kiani here.
0: Queen Kiani.
3: I first started trying to write songs. I think I was like in the third grade, the first song I wrote. But poetry really started speaking to me specifically around fifth grade, and I think I was like 10. I had a friend. And, well, she was a friend of me, actually.
0: Oh.
3: And so we were, like, on a roller coaster together. And she literally, like, bit me.
0: Literal
3: yes.
0: Roller coaster?
3: We were at an amusement park. I know.
0: That this was, like, emotional.
3: It all ties together, I promise. So we were on a roller coaster. We went on, like, a summer camp trip. And when we were going down in the dip, she bit me in the back.
2: Wow.
3: Like, literally, like, bit my skin, and it hurt really bad. And I just felt like, this is not a friend. Like, it was just really, the vibes were weird. And I went home that day and wrote a poem about, like, fake friends. And I compared her biting me in the back to a knife in the back. And I shared that poem with my mom that same night. And she was like, oh, my gosh, I've had fake friends, too. Like, she, me and her, like, related together for the first time. And so I just got addicted to that feeling of, like, not only expressing myself, but then showing it to somebody and they feel me, you know?
1: Yeah.
3: And so the writing just kind of went from there. And the first time I performed was actually in high school. I performed at Poetry Out Loud. It was like this competition at the time. And then I kind of fell in love with performance.
1: And you also sing as well.
3: I do. Yes. I make music as well.
0: Do you have a favorite?
3: A favorite song?
0: A favorite way to perform?
3: I think poetry. Spoken word is always going to be my most comfortable spot. I'm still new in performing my music and stuff, so I feel like a beginner there.
0: Yeah. I wanted to ask about the subject of y'all's works. What sort of subject matter do they deal with? Do each of you deal with usually, or does it vary? You know, from real experiences that you've had, or maybe like ideals that you've dreamt of, or
4: I write to release, to reform, revolt, all of the above. I think it's a great way to self-reflect, and as well as change the world around you. Change the word, change the world.
2: I think I really write mostly just to try and better myself as an artist, as well as to see like how well can I speak from multiple perspectives, especially as a storyteller. And it is also a release, you know, but mostly just to better my penmanship.
3: And I feel like the reasons I've written have changed over the years, kind of with my life experiences. Mm-hmm. I think in the very beginning, it was more of like writing my way out of depression or heartbreak. And now that I'm a mother and I'm more into my womanhood, I write a lot about being a Black woman, about being a mother, about being a woman in America and all the different things that we face. So I'd like to feel that I'm a voice for people who look like me.
0: And what sort of challenges do you find in the writing process? Like, do you ever get creative blocks or anything? I mean, surely you do, but I wonder how you kind of get out of that.
4: Yeah. Some days you just less yourself than others. And I think on those days when you have those blocks, it's best to regroup, recenter, and just find yourself, get back to the root.
3: Mm-hmm. Yeah, I couldn't agree more. And I also feel like, I feel two ways. I don't feel like writer's block exists. It's one of those things I constantly challenge, like, are you really having a block, or are you avoiding what you really need to write about? Because that's what I found with myself. And when I'm trying to force something that is not how I feel, that's when I feel like it gets muddy. But if I just let myself feel it, then I'm able to write.
0: And what about what we're going to hear today from each of you? What can we expect topic wise to kind of tease?
4: Comment on our climate, I guess.
0: Okay.
3: Actually, same. We did not plan that. But it's like a reflection of the times, I feel, is what my poem is about.
0: Indeed.
2: That's the best way to put it. Parenthood, or rather the struggles of co-parenting as a Black man in America. To be more upfront about it, yeah.
1: How is your art form evolved? Has it gone into music like Queen Kiani? I know yours has evolved into some music or into other art.
4: Actually, so I've actually ventured out into performing, recording artists, as well as battle rap, which is, it's all words. So it all goes hand in hand. But poetry has been a great gateway into my creative self, whether it's been visual, whether it's been verbal, the whole spectrum, honestly.
2: I would say for me, it's helped me out in just now starting to, at least recently, I started to really try and find my own identity in music. I spent most of trying to write and rap, being like some of my favorite artists. But like this year, I've really taken a step back and decided, let me find who I am in the music instead of trying to see myself as other people.
3: Yes, and mine, initially, like I said, poetry spoke to me first, or spoke to me the loudest, but I've always had a passion for music itself, like making it, playing it, singing it. Didn't always feel the best at singing it, but I think it's more of just a feeling, and that's where I kind of have landed, kind of with D. I'm not trying to sound like anyone else, just whatever comes out, whatever is real to me. And I do enjoy making beats as well. That's something that I've wanted to do for a long time, and I feel more comfortable sharing that and giving my beats to other artists, and I love hearing what they do with it, and it's something I'm falling in love with as well.
0: Queen Kiani, I would like to know, like, who are some of your inspirations? And I'd like to know from D and Low as well.
3: Yeah. Okay, so making beats-wise and rapping, Kanye West has always been, like, a huge inspiration for me. Just his style of production, what he has to say, how he's saying it, the confidence, all of it is something that I've always admired. And honestly, just music lyrics in general inspire me. I used to like print out, I used to go to A to Z Lyrics when I was little and print out the lyrics, and I would like highlight my favorite lines. And what I was actually doing was like picking out literary devices in the music, which is like where my love of poetry kind of naturally stemmed from. So yes, music in general. Yeah.
0: And D?
2: Oh. okay. Music wise, number one inspiration, at least for the most part of these years, artistically, is J. Cole. Loved all his albums. Kendrick Lamar is another artist. Honestly, the big three, J. Cole, Drake, and Kendrick, are inspirations. This year, I've started really listening to an artist named Gilbert Forte. He's not really known, but he has amazing music that's really made me reevaluate myself as an artist.
0: That's cool. I've never heard of that artist, so I'm going to look it up.
4: Yeah. Me neither. Sounds really good, actually. Oh,
0: I was like, Mike, sorry.
4: My fault. I'm sorry. No, so, poetry-wise, Saul Williams, absolutely. Martin Luther King, I remember I read a book of his called The Dead MC Scrolls, and it's a poetry book essentially about the history of hip-hop, formatted as if it was a scroll found in a graffiti can in the streets of New York. And it was beautiful and made me fall in love even more with the actual technique of poetry. Musically, Jay Electronica, all-time favorite. I think that's probably the best Jay of all Jays. And with battle rap, there's so many, but I got to stick with my poets. I'm going to go with Emerson Kennedy. It's such a niche realm, so nobody probably know who I'm speaking of. But yeah, those are a couple folks who have influenced me throughout my journey.
1: Thank you for listening to Let's Get Weird with Katie and Marsha. But this is just part one. Katie, there is more.
0: There is more?
1: Yes.
0: Okay, what's in part two?
1: Well, we didn't get Queen Kiani, Dee Davis, and Low Eyed out here just to talk about their craft. They are going to perform some spoken word.
0: Oh, I'm so excited for that.
1: Mm-hmm.
0: Okay, stick around for part two. We're going to hear some performances from, as Marsha said, Queen Kiani, Dee Davis, and Lil Eyed right here on Let's Get Weird with Katie and Marsha. But first, more Tennessee Valley Mornings is headed your way.
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6: PJM Interconnection LLC is the country's largest electric grid operator, serving 13 states plus DC. With the surge of demand from AI data centers, PJM is struggling to keep up, bringing scrutiny from the Federal Energy Regulatory Commission, which questioned whether PJM is just too big to function. The FERC meets next month to consider several data centers PJM is struggling to keep up,

0: and AI companies wanting to build these huge data centers that use vast amounts of electricity. You know, a large data center can use as much electricity as a small city. And those two issues have really hit the PJM states and PJM in the last, I'd say, 2 years.
1: What kinds of challenges is this surge of demand from new data centers causing for PJM?
0: The biggest challenge is just making sure that there's enough electricity available. For years, most of the United States and the PJM region has experienced basically minimal growth in electric demand. All of a sudden, again, roughly in the last 2 years, the rise of AI, the demand forecasts, like looking ahead, if these data centers get built, we're going to need a lot more electricity. And the process for adding new power plants got bogged down. And so they kind of paused their process about 3 or 4 years ago. And they worked with stakeholders to reform. What that meant was nothing was getting built in the PJM region over the last roughly 4 years. And the pipeline for bringing it online had been shut down.
1: PJM is the largest grid operator in the country, but are we seeing a similar dynamic play out in other regions?
0: We're seeing similar things where, well, there are two grid operators that cover the central United States. So one of the things they've been doing is trying to fast track power plants that could come online quickly. They're trying to make their interconnection processes work more smoothly. So those are probably the main things that they've been trying to do.
1: That's Ethan Howland, senior reporter at Utility Dive. Nicholas Guillaume produced this episode. I'm Megan McCarty-Carino, and that's Marketplace Tech. This is APM.
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1: I'm Dr. Anthony Lizerwitz, and this is Climate Connections. Over the past decade, more than 100,000 people in the U.S. have developed an allergy to red meat, triggered by the bite of a Lone Star tick. Unlike most ticks, which passively wait for an animal to latch onto, Lone Star ticks can identify a potential host and quickly crawl toward them.
2: I call them like a hunter tick.
1: Saravanan Tangamani is director of the SUNY Center for Vector-Borne Diseases at Upstate Medical University in New York. He says Lone Star tick saliva and red meat both contain a molecule called alpha-gal. A tick bite can transfer alpha-gal into a person's blood, which can trigger an immune response. After that, whenever that person is exposed to alpha-gal, like when they eat a burger or steak, it can cause an allergic reaction. Symptoms can include hives, vomiting, and in rare cases, life-threatening anaphylaxis. Lone Star ticks thrive in warm areas and were traditionally found in southern states. But as the climate warms, their range is expanding.
2: We are now seeing more Lone Star ticks in the Northeast United States as well.
1: For example, cases of alpha-gal syndrome have spiked on Long Island. So the prevalence of the aggressive hunters and the risk of developing a red meat allergy is on the rise. Climate Connections is produced by the Yale Center for Environmental Communication. 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
3: 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I'm your host, R.L. Terry. Coming up next, Bob Nance is here with your latest political and civic news throughout the Tennessee Valley. And then after your civic updates, we head into your news update from the Associated Press. Then after the break, we'll return to Katie and Marsha for part two of their interview with the spoken word collective Sound on a Hill from Alabama A&M, which will feature a performance by the poets. You don't want to miss it. So keep listening.
4: With the Tennessee Valley Political Roundup, I'm Bob Nance. I get to say this at least three more times this year. It's Election Day. If you live anywhere in the state of Alabama, there is a runoff ballot waiting for you when you get to your polling place today. The Republican ballot throughout the state contains candidates for the U.S. Senate, Lieutenant Governor, Attorney General, and Public Commission Chairman. On the Democratic ballot, the U.S. Senate seat for that party's nomination appears statewide today as well, and here in District 5, the Democratic nominee to face the Republican incumbent for the U.S. Congress will be decided in today's vote. If you voted in the primary last month, you must choose the same party that you selected for this runoff. If you did not vote in May, you are encouraged to vote in the runoff, and you get to choose either party ballot. Alabama does not have a party registration, but the primary season of elections does require you to vote in the same party as the nominees are selected. If you'd like to verify your voting place, as well as ensure that you are even eligible to vote this year, you can go to alabamavotes.gov to look up your registration information and see what your ballot will look like before you go. Remember, it doesn't matter how you vote, it only matters that you do. Go vote. Local legislative meetings for this third week of June continue as the Fort Payne City Council meets at 5:30 p.m. this afternoon. The Gurley Town Council meets at 6 p.m. The Hollywood, Alabama Town Council meets at 6 p.m. And the Albertville City Council meets at 11 a.m. this morning. Tomorrow, The Madison County Commission meets at 10 a.m. in downtown Huntsville, and the Red Bay City Council meets at 3:30 p.m. This has been the Tennessee Valley Political Roundup. I'm Bob Nance. 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

0: AP News, I'm Marcela Sanchez. President Trump and other world leaders are in France for the three-day Group of Seven summit. During a bilateral meeting with the Emir of Qatar, Trump says he'll meet with Ukrainian President Volodymyr Zelensky for further talks about ending the Russia-Ukraine war.
1: And Ukraine is losing a lot of people, too. I mean, the whole thing is ridiculous. So, I'm going to do whatever I can.
0: Meanwhile, Republicans on Capitol Hill say they need more information about the agreement between the U.S. and Iran announced by Trump. Some are expressing skepticism as they ask the White House for details. The agreement is set for a ceremonial signing Friday in Geneva. Primary elections in Alabama, Georgia, and Oklahoma today will test the president's influence. In Alabama, Trump-backed Representative Barry Moore is seeking to defeat political outsider Jared Hudson in a Republican runoff for the state's open Senate seat. In Oklahoma, party nominations for U.S. Senate and governor are on the ballot. Trump has backed Republican U.S. Representative Kevin Hearn for the Senate seat previously held by Homeland Security Secretary Mark Wayne Mullen. And in the District of Columbia, voters are selecting party candidates for mayor and the district's delegate to Congress. In an overwhelmingly Democratic city, that party's winner is expected to come out on top in the general elections in November. In other news, Democratic California Governor Gavin Newsom is accusing the Justice Department of launching a politically motivated investigation into him and his wife. In a video posted on X, Newsom said federal agents have knocked on the doors of his friends and former employees and have asked for records. More stories at apnews.com. This is AP News.
2: AP Sports, I'm Gethin Coolball. Iran opened its politically charged World Cup by playing to a 2-2 draw with New Zealand. Tiny Cape Verde pulled off a stunning result in its World Cup debut by holding heavily favored Spain scoreless in a 0-0 draw. U.S. forward Christian Pulisic trained on his own during practice as he recovers from a calf injury ahead of the Americans' Friday match against Australia. MLB Dustin May took a perfect game into the seventh inning before finishing a one-hitter as the Cardinals beat the Padres 3-0. Braves right-hander Spencer Strider will be shut down from throwing for 4 weeks because of inflammation in his right elbow, and transfer quarterback Brendan Sorsby will not play for Texas Tech this fall and is planning to enter the NFL supplemental draft. Gethin Coolbaugh, AP Sports.
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10: 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Coming up next is part two of Katie Ann Marsh's interview with the spoken word collective Sound on a Hill from Alabama A&M. This special features a performance by the poets. Tennessee Valley Mornings continues next with Let's Get Weird.

0: Welcome back to part two of Let's Get Weird with Katie and Marsha. I'm the Marsha part.
1: And I'm the Katie part.
0: We've been hanging out with Queen Kiani, Dee Davis, and Low Eyed from Sound on the Hill, a local creative arts platform founded by Christian C.C. Mitchell.
1: And to begin this segment, Queen Kiani, yes, that's right, there is a queen in front of that name, shares her spoken word prose piece called State of the World / Self, exploring the current climate of our world.
2: We going to war today for sure today. Besides what the pastor say, I have to say, since Black Mamba passed away, most of y'all don't even deserve a poem from me, you see. I don't care if we blame Kobe or COVID. We ain't still wearing chains if you didn't notice. They threw us in sun, we just get more golden. They killing our sons. This system is broken, and all the system and entities is built on this premise that boys will always be in chains and whips. But that ain't in the prophecy. See, I was taught to be a queen with God in me. But crabs ain't even born in a bucket, and Black folks want more than a bucket. So somebody go and rob Warren Buffett and give it to my kids and my cousins so they don't have to live where we wasn't. And I've seen dark days with a million ways to fall inside the televised lie that the things we see on TV screens is true. It's all a facade. I wonder why we divide and default to make believe. Probably easier to make a wish than chase a dream. I patiently wait for God's timing, in hibernation bearing arms to chest in the meantime. It's plenty wise and hell knows and rabbit holes to get deeper and deeper. We creep into the knowledge unknown. And I set the tone. With both feet planted, won't take for granted the solitude, cause I know one day I will have to choose the limelight over my light, and I'll be grateful in spite of. In the timing, I'll give it to God and make miracle of the matter of my anatomy, and I am the anomaly, and everything I'm not made me exactly what I'm supposed to be. Ghetto Jamaican poetry ain't no woe is me, just battle scars and war cries, a monolith wrapped so airtight you can't climb inside. This revolution can't be televised. Poem.
3: Hello, my name is Low Eyed, and this poem is called Katy Perry's On the Moon. Ladies in the leasing office don't make three times the rent, but Katy Perry's on the moon. Healthcare getting harder and harder to get, but guess what? Katy Perry's on the moon. There's a housing shortage, we not protecting the kids, but you can't tell me what that got to do with Katy Perry on the moon. So let me inform you. We got money for wars, but can't feed the poor, yet they can't figure why I abhor the fact that Katy Perry's on the moon. To be entertained is to be controlled. You see the stage, but don't read the room. It all makes sense when you question, why in the world is Katy Perry on the moon? Man, we got teachers underpaid, but war gets a wage. You mean the taxes that I'm paying goes to put Katy Perry on the moon? Our government is sponsoring a genocide, and our voted politicians are picking the wicked side. Yet I think a good reason to revolt is seeing Katy Perry on the moon. It's funny, we got reparations for January 6th, but can't rectify what slavery did. How we ever gonna win when we got Katy Perry on the moon? So I've come to the conclusion that the revolution ain't streamed, but there's a landing on TV. We ain't gonna never be free long as we see Katy Perry on the moon.
4: All right, so this is Dee Davis. It's a poem and a rap, but it's gonna be a poem today. It's called The Struggle, off of my project called Urban City Blues. The struggle is real when I speak for the Black fathers that's been fighting hard these years just to see their sons and daughters. I know it hurts. My brother's crying. They trying, no nearly dying to see their kids, but mothers treat co-parenting like demand and supply. My brother's paying to see their kids while the mama just sits in hate. Rarely coming through on her end, but blowing his phone up when he's late on child support. No remorse for the trouble she putting them through. I sympathize with you going through. Let me share the story with you. My baby mama tells the kids that I ain't it, and that it's really Santa Claus who comes around with them late gifts. She makes it seem I'm non-existent, and she tries to keep me distant from my children till them checks come away, to which I always see she spends it on herself before the kids posting pics captioned independent. I'm paying all this child support, but only seeing for like a few minutes, maybe twice a year if even. Still, I feel my children are drifting. They don't see me as a father, but just another dude in the image. I try to paint a picture different from what their mother be trying to paint, remaining patient, cause time has shown the brother that even pictures fade. Sometimes I pray that when it fade, it'll be like just in the cartoons, like how a faded picture held a hidden message that has the truth, like it's God telling them, hey, your father, he do love you. It's just that things are hard for him, but he's trying his best for you. And it's true. I love my son. I love my daughter more than they know. I try to show them the best I can, but their mother just constantly holds this bitter hate to which I can't understand what I did to deserve this type of energy from her. I couldn't tell you how bad it hurts. Just outright painted as a villain without having a chance to speak up for myself. Like I just want to see my kids, but I'm catching for just trying to be a father, a model for my son and daughter. To show how keeping faith in God will always take him higher than father, but it gets harder. Every day, so I know what it's like to pray for the day God changes things and erases this pain away. I mean, look, I don't wish bad on my baby mama, but it hurts to see how little she cares about all this trauma she causing me and the kids deep down and unknowingly because she's holding on to this hate and she's not trying to explain, man, just what I did. Nor does she care as long as she gets paid, but I ain't giving up on my kids. I know that they'll see one day, but it's like I say, I sympathize with the things that you're going through and I pray for all the fathers to soon their children will know the truth. This is the struggle, my brother.
2: Okay, the Sound on the Hill Summer Love Summer Madness 2 showcase will be at the Orion Amphitheater on Saturday, August 8th. Tickets are going on sale soon, if they're already not up on the website, on the Orion website. And we have a lot of local artists performing. Chloe performing, G the Goddess, Gutta, we have Squirt, we have Poyo Poppy, Queen Kiani, D, KD, we have TK, yes, we also have Jared, we have Ace Ascension, we have CC the Poet. It's going to be a bunch of local
3: artists.
2: Amazing
3: lineup.
1: Wonderful.
2: Yeah,
1: yeah.
2: It's going to be great.
1: That sounds
4: All-star
1: awesome.
4: Lineup.
0: August 8th
2: August
0: at the
2: 8th.
0: Orion Amphitheater.
2: Mm-hmm. Orion Amphitheater.
0: All right.
2: Yep.
1: A huge thank you to Queen Kiani, D. Davis, and Low-Eyed from Sound on the Hill for joining us today.
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1: Thank you so much for tuning in. Let's get weird with Katie and Marsha. I'm Katie.
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0: 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Terry.

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1: This is the Redstone Rocket Recap. I'm DeMario Spence. The Security Assistance Command has a new commander. Brigadier General Jason Jefferis assumed command during a June 1st ceremony on the Army Materiel Command parade field from outgoing commander Brigadier General Alan Pepper. Lieutenant General Chris Mohan, commander of Army Materiel Command, hosted the ceremony. Mohan recognized the command's record performance under Pepper. In 2024 alone, USASAC closed $42.8 billion in new foreign military sales, the largest single-year total in the command's history. Under Pepper, the command delivered $34 billion in modernization for European partners and $11 billion in precision fires strengthening deterrence in the Indo-Pacific. USASAC manages a $327 billion foreign military sales portfolio. 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
2: I'm Marcela Sanchez with an AP News Minute. Primary elections in Alabama, Georgia, and Oklahoma today will test the president's influence. In Alabama, Trump-backed Representative Barry Moore is seeking to defeat political outsider Jared Hudson in a Republican runoff for the state's open Senate seat. In Oklahoma, party nominations for U.S. Senate and governor are on the ballot. President Trump has backed Republican U.S. Representative Kevin Hern for the Senate seat previously held by Homeland Security Secretary Mark Wayne Mullen. Elections will also be held in the District of Columbia. Voters are selecting party candidates for mayor and the district's delegate to Congress. In an overwhelmingly Democratic city, that party's winner is expected to come out on top in the general election in November. U.S. markets leaned toward modest gains before the opening bell. More stories at APnews.com. I'm Marcela Sanchez.
0: You've been listening to Tennessee Valley Mornings with R.L. Terry on 89.3 WLRH, your local community-supported public radio station. Coming up next is the Marketplace Morning Report, followed by the Morning Blend. Today on the Morning Blend, Mike Keeley is back in studio, and he'll be bringing great classic and classical music, including Aaron Copland, Samuel Barber, and jazz from pianist Marcus Roberts, starting at 9 o'clock. For Tennessee Valley Mornings, I'm R.L. Terry, and I'll see you tomorrow.

0: a minority like Sarah Tyndall were in favor.
1: The Inner Harbor Desalination Project represents our best opportunity to drought-proof our water supply.
0: But Carrie Meyer, who owns a kayaking business in Corpus Christi, opposes this particular project. For one, the city needs water now.
2: The Inner Harbor is a long-term project, not going to solve our problem overnight.
0: I met up with Meyer in the spring at her home on the Corpus Christi Bay. She worries about the brine sent back into the bay after the desalination process.
2: They're sucking all the fresh water out and they're putting the salt back in. So that salt can raise the level of the salt in the water, and that's bad for fish.
0: She says the environmental studies so far aren't comprehensive enough to know the full impacts. She's part of a committee at the city seeking more data.
2: It can be a really serious environmental disaster. What will that do to my business? What will that do to tourism as a whole?
0: And Jason Hale with the local Sierra Club says industrial users drive demand growth for water.
3: But the cost is being spread among everyone.
0: Through increased water bills. He says industrial users should have to pay for new desalination projects, and those plants should be located further in the ocean away from the bay.
3: It makes sense to do it offshore and to make them pay for it and then call it a day.
0: As for the industrial sector, Kent Britton, CEO of the Port of Corpus Christi, says the city's water problems are already holding back investment from new companies.
4: We have had a couple that were very favorable to coming here in past years who ended up making a decision not to because of the dwindling water supplies. And we'll have more.
0: He says desalination plants, which are becoming increasingly popular around the world, are a good option. He expects one day these plants will be located across the Texas coast.
4: It's the only way you're going to be able to continue to grow. Surface water by itself is unpredictable.
0: But Corpus Christi isn't there yet. City Council voted to delay its decision to move forward with the Inner Harbor Desalination Project until fall. By then, businesses and residents may be closer to facing widespread water curtailment. I'm Elizabeth Troval for Marketplace.
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You've been listening to Uranus the Magician from the Planets by Gustav Holst. Holst paints the Roman god of the sky as a mystical sorcerer, opening with that bold four-note motif that summons magic from thin air. We heard playful marches and the sudden surprises of a powerful wizard. We heard the Atlanta Symphony Orchestra and Yoel Levy. Welcome to Morning Blend on this Tuesday, June the 16th. I'm your host, Mike Keeley. I'm glad to be back with you, and I thank Tom Frelick for filling in while I was away last weekend. As the frozen stillness of winter relents to the awakening warmth of spring, Alexander Glazunov's ballet The Seasons portrays nature's annual cycle in vivid orchestral color. It was composed for the Imperial Ballet in St. Petersburg. The work showcases Glazunov's talent for melody and rich sonority. In the winter scenes, icy winds sweep across the landscape. Snowflakes dance, and frost reigns over a world locked in frozen stillness. But as the winter loses its grip, spring arrives with renewed energy and blossoming life. Playful melodies bloom into dances, capturing the sense of rebirth and optimism that comes with the changing season. Here's Alexander Glazunov's The Seasons. We'll hear winter and spring.

0: That was Winter and Spring from Alexander Glazunov's The Seasons. The Seasons Ballet was originally intended to be composed by Glazunov's colleague and close friend, Ricardo Driger. However, the two composers actually preferred each other's assignments and agreed to swap. Driger composed the ballet Harlequinade, and Glazunov took on The Seasons. That was Edo DeVart and the Minnesota Orchestra. I'll play the other two movements, Summer and Autumn, tomorrow. It's 9:22.
1: The 4th Annual Summer Writing and Arts Summit is a two-day event held on the campus of Athens State University. Writers and artists will come together on June 25th and 26th for writing and art workshops, panel discussions, a vendor fair, and food truck rally. There is an open mic on Thursday night and musical performances by Eric Essex and Lee Baines on Friday evening. More information is available at 256-216-6665 or 6670.
0: Aaron Copland's Rodeo brings the American West to the concert hall with wide-open melodies, lively rhythms, and the unmistakable frontier spirit. It was originally written as a ballet in 1942, and it tells the story of a cowgirl trying to find her place in a rugged, masculine world. The four dance episodes compile the ballet's most vivid scenes, from the bustling energy of Buckaroo Holiday to the tender lyricism of Chorale Nocturne, the swagger of Saturday Night Waltz, and the well-known finale, Hoedown. Copland blends folk-like tunes with a brilliant orchestration, and the music sounds cinematic and decidedly American. Let's enjoy Aaron Copland's four dance episodes from Rodeo.

0: That'll get your hoot nannying, won't it? We've been listening to Aaron Copland's four dance episodes from the ballet Rodeo. Copland recognized the universal appeal of the music and rearranged the score into the four dance episodes for symphonic orchestra shortly after the ballet's debut, ensuring its permanent place in the concert hall. It's 9:43. 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
1: The Brass Band of Huntsville presents Let Freedom Ring, celebrating Space Command in America 250 on Tuesday, June 30th at 7 p.m. in the sanctuary at Trinity United Methodist Church in Huntsville. The concert is open to the public and features the world premiere of Armed Forces Salute with the addition of the Space Force Service Song. 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
0: Jazz pianist Marcus Roberts was born in Jacksonville, Florida. His mother was a gospel singer who had gone blind as a teenager, and his father was a longshoreman. Marcus became blind at the age of five due to glaucoma and cataracts. He started learning to play the piano at age five by picking out notes on the instrument at his church. Gershwin for Lovers is a 1994 jazz album released by Marcus Roberts. The record features intimate trio-style interpretations of the classic George and Ira Gershwin compositions. We'll hear Our Love is Here to Stay, along with Summertime.

0: We've heard music by Gershwin with pianist Marcus Roberts, bass player Reginald Veal, and drums Herlin Riley Jr. Roberts received an honorary doctorate from Brigham Young University in 2021. In his address, he said, "We need to take time to really see each person, especially those who don't look or act like us, because if we hold on and build upon that thread that binds us together, our ties will become stronger, we'll develop more of a sense of communion and trust with each other."
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0: 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It's currently 73 degrees in Huntsville. It's partly sunny. We expect a high near 82. Calm wind coming from the south around 5 miles per hour. Tonight, mostly cloudy with a low around 66. Tomorrow, more clouds, and then gradually becoming sunny with a high near 88. Wednesday night, a chance of showers, and Thursday, more showers ahead. We'll be back in hour two with music of Brahms and Honegger.
2: This is the Composer's Datebook for June 16th. I'm John Burge. If you're a baby boomer who played in a high school or college band, you'll probably remember the Divertimento for Band by American composer Vincent Persichetti, music that premiered on today's date in 1950, with the composer conducting the Goldman Band. Persichetti didn't envision his Divertimento as a band work per se. At the start, it was just some woodwind figures accentuated by brass and percussion. When Persichetti realized that violins and cellos just didn't seem to fit in the picture, Divertimento began to take shape in his mind as a work for winds, brass, and percussion. Persichetti went on to write a dozen more compositions for concert band. Beyond his works for band, Persichetti was a prolific composer of keyboard, chamber, and orchestral pieces. He once claimed that since musical ideas often came to him in his car, he liked to tape a piece of music paper to his steering wheel so he could jot down ideas and keep his eyes on the road at the same time. Luckily for other residents of his hometown of Philadelphia, apparently this practice did not result in any head-on collisions. Composer's Datebook is produced by APM, American Public Media, in conjunction with the American Composers Forum, reminding you that all music was once new.

0: We heard the second and third movements of Brahms' piano quartet, orchestrated by Arnold Schoenberg, performed here by the City of Birmingham Symphony, with Simon Rattle conducting. It's 10:29.
1: The Alabama Society, Daughters of the American Revolution, are celebrating America's 250 with a patriotic concert on Thursday, July 2nd at Joe Davis Stadium. Doors open at 4:30 with the 151st Alabama Army National Guard Band taking stage at 6. The public is invited to enjoy this family-friendly concert honoring our military, veterans, and the community we call home. 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
0: The music of Celtic lands has a remarkable ability to stir the soul, evoking mist-covered hills, ancient legends, and centuries of storytelling. Violinist and arranger David Davidson captures that spirit in Celtic Fantasy, a lush orchestral setting that draws on the melodic beauty and emotional depth of Celtic music traditions. From David

0: We heard selections from Celtic Fantasy, a collection cultivated by David Davidson. First was Fairy Dance, and what we just heard was called Summer Sky. Here's what he said about his music. The Irish peasants, left to fend for themselves in a world dominated by a corrupted church, oppressive landlords, and an absence of local government and medicine, turned to their own imaginations to live in the world around them. It's 10:39, and this is Morning Blend.
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0: Swiss composer Arthur Honegger's Leroy David, or King David, traces the dramatic life of Israel's most celebrated king, from shepherd boy to ruler, warrior, poet, and ultimately a deeply tragic human figure marked by triumph and woes. In part two of King David, he has reached the height of his power. The music reflects both the splendor of his reign and the personal conflicts that begin to shadow it. King David blends elements of oratorio, opera, and theater, creating a most powerful musical drama that remains one of the composer's most enduring works. Here is part two of Arthur Honegger's King David.
2: Jerusalem, Jerusalem, David is king. He hath chosen thee to cherish the ark of God. Behold, today it shall be set in the midst of Israel.

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And all to the glory of the Lord.

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0: Arthur Honegger was commissioned to write incidental music to accompany René Morax's play Leroy David in 1921. We heard the Duluth Superior Symphony Orchestra and chorus. Tavo Virkaus was the conductor. It's 10:52, and this is Morning Blend.
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0: The Miami Saxophone Quartet brings a fresh perspective to this jazz classic, showcasing the remarkable versatility of the saxophone family. Their arrangement preserved infectious rhythms and witty character while highlighting the rich blend and virtuosity that have made this group a favorite chamber ensemble. 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

0: 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We've got another hour of great music coming. Right after the break, I'll have the Samuel Barber Knoxville Summer of 1915. And after that, later, we'll have Anna Sophie Mutter in her violin with music of Tchaikovsky. We'll be back right after the news. Come join us.
1: Stardate, June 16th. The crescent moon charges through a rapidly disappearing group of bright stars and planets early this evening. Most of the group will be gone from view by the end of the month. As twilight begins to fade, the planet Mercury is close below the moon. Brighter Jupiter is the same distance to the left or upper left of the moon. Pollux and Castor, the twins of Gemini, are to the upper right of the moon. And the brightest member of the group is farther to the upper left of the moon, Venus, the brilliant evening star. Except for Venus, all the members of the group are dropping toward the sun as seen from Earth. For Pollux and Castor, it's because all true stars rise and set 4 minutes earlier each day. So every star disappears in the evening twilight at the same time every year. For Jupiter and Mercury, the descent is due in part to the same thing, the daily shift of the starry background. But it's also influenced by the relative motions of Earth and the planets themselves. Mercury is beginning a rapid dive toward the Sun and will cross between Earth and Sun in a few weeks. Jupiter, on the other hand, is headed toward a passage behind the Sun as seen from Earth. But Venus is actually moving farther from the Sun. It won't reach its peak separation for 2 months, so it'll remain in good view in the western evening sky into October. We'll have more about the moon and Venus tomorrow. Today's program was made possible by Mercer Caverns in Calaveras County in California's historic gold country. More information at mercercaverns.net. For the McDonald Observatory, I'm Billy Henry.
2: I'm Debbie Russ with the BBC News. Donald Trump has said he's not happy with Israel after it continued to attack Hezbollah targets in Lebanon, despite a deal with Iran that was meant to stop the fighting. Speaking to reporters at the G7 summit in France, he said too many people had been killed. Here's our chief international correspondent, Lise Doucette.
3: The kind of language that President Trump is now using in public. So imagine what he is saying in private, saying that Prime Minister Netanyahu of Israel has to be more responsible when it comes to Lebanon, that he doesn't have to go and destroy a whole house every time he's looking for a weapon or a commander. He described it as a minor war and that it shouldn't get in the way of a broader deal with Iran. Today, there was a comment by an Iranian official saying that they will not sign any nuclear deal unless there is a complete Israeli withdrawal from South Lebanon.
2: Israel's Supreme Court has rejected the legal attempt to free a Palestinian doctor held without charge for a year and a half. Hussam Abu Safia was the director of a Gaza hospital when he was arrested. His lawyer says he's been beaten in jail and not given enough food. The court decided Mr. Safia should remain in jail based on confidential material shared with the judges, but not with his lawyers. President Trump has met his Ukrainian counterpart, Volodymyr Zelensky, at the G7 summit in Evian, as efforts continue to restart stalled peace negotiations. Mr. Zelensky said that Russia had to be forced to end its war on Ukraine and added that the summit had been positive.
4: We spoke about negotiations with Russians, potential negotiations with Russians. We spoke about missile strikes and long range, the situation with Russian losses, economy, and etc. Good news, first of all, that yes, Putin has to stop this war. And I have unanimity from all the leaders and EU presidents.
2: The authorities in Poland have confirmed that a man shot dead in the city of Biała Podlaska was a Russian satirist. Semyon Skorpetsky was known for painting caricatures of Vladimir Putin and had fled Russia 5 years ago. Here's Paul Moss.
5: He was a painter who pulled no punches. Semyon Skripetsky's work included a portrait of Vladimir Putin on top of a pile of skulls. But he also ruthlessly mocked the leaders of Chechnya, China and Belarus. Two men from Belarus have now been arrested in connection with the killing. Police say they were caught near the Belarusian consulate. 4 days ago, Skripetsky had protested outside the Russian embassy in Berlin, holding up a picture which depicted Joseph Stalin carrying a baby Putin. He said that led to him being threatened with retribution.
2: This is the latest world news from the BBC. The French car company Renault and defence company Thales say they're going to work together to produce military drones. Renault will use one of its vehicle factories to build aerial loitering drones that Thales already makes. The companies say up to 1,000 drones a month could be produced starting next year. Sri Lanka's former president, Gotabaya Rajapaksa, has petitioned the Court of Appeal to prevent his arrest over the 2019 Easter bombings, which killed 279 people. He won the presidency by a landslide months after the atrocities blamed on Islamist extremists. But his former intelligence chief, Shureis Saleh, is now under arrest on suspicion he abetted the attacks to help Mr. Rajapaksa, a security hardliner, to win power. The United Nations Secretary-General Antonio Guterres has arrived in Haiti on a visit designed to show solidarity with its people. He called the humanitarian situation there desperate, but said there were what he called faint glimmers of hope. He's urged other countries to stop looking away. Earlier this month, the UN warned that the number of people displaced in Haiti was approaching a record 1.5 million as gang violence continues to escalate. In tennis, the legendary sisters Serena and Venus Williams will be returning to play doubles at this summer's Wimbledon Championships. The pair have previously won 6 doubles titles at Wimbledon. Here's Katie Gornall.
6: For Serena Williams, it's about having fun. She wants to have her two daughters have the opportunity to watch her play. And I wouldn't be surprised if this is something of a farewell tour for her, a chance to reunite with her sister Venus, who she looks up to more than anyone, who has stayed on the tour and hasn't come out of retirement. They first played doubles together at Wimbledon way back in 1998 when they were both still teenagers. They've become one of the most successful partnerships in tennis history. So to see them rekindle their doubles partnership will be very special. Indeed.
2: And that's the latest BBC News.
0: Good morning, friends. It's 11:06 on Tuesday, and this is Hour 3 of Morning Blend, your daily boost of classic and classical music. In 1947, Samuel Barber turned to the words of American writer James Agee for one of the most beloved works in the vocal repertoire. Knoxville, Summer of 1915, is a lyrical portrait of a southern summer evening seen through the eyes of a child and remembered through the lens of adulthood. Agee's prose harkens back to a world of front porches, family conversations, streetcars passing in the distance, and the quiet comfort of home. Barber creates music of warmth and tenderness, blending text and melody that captures the innocence of childhood and the awareness that such moments don't last forever. Written for soprano and orchestra, Knoxville's Summer of 1915 remains one of Barber's most personal and deeply American works. Here is Samuel Barber's Knoxville, Summer of 1915.

0: The text of Knoxville, summer of 1915, does not really tell a story. It's a poetic snapshot of life as seen from the perspective of a small boy. It's full of alliteration. People in pairs, parents on porches, sleep soft, smiling, low on the length of the lawns. The point is that nothing is really happening. The adults sit on the porch and talk of nothing in particular, of nothing at all. That was the Royal Scottish National Orchestra with soprano soloist Corinna Gauvin. It's 11:24, and you're listening to Morning Blend.
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0: 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Anne-Sophie Mutter is a German violinist who began playing at the age of five and pursued her further studies in Germany and Switzerland. She was

The Canzonetta reveals what Tchaikovsky scholar David Brown terms Tchaikovsky's burning love of Russia and his melancholy yearning to return there. Here is Anne-Sophie Mutter with Canzonetta.

0: We've been listening to the second movement of Tchaikovsky's Violin Concerto in D, the Canzonetta. Anne-Sophie Mutter was the violinist. It's 11:34.
1: Huntsville Master Chorale invites poets of all ages to submit original poems for this year's poetry contest. The winning poem will become the text for our choral composition contest and will be performed in spring 2027. This year's theme is Love, Music, Memory, The Light We Bring. 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
0: Luigi Boccherini is best known today for the elegance and charm of his chamber music, particularly his string quintets. But he was also a gifted composer for larger ensembles, bringing the same melodic grace and refined craftsmanship to his orchestral works. From one of the classical era's most distinctive voices, here is Luigi Boccherini's Sinfonia for a Grand Orchestra.

0: A duet between the birdcatcher Papageno and Princess Pamina. By Männern, welche Liebe fühlen, a man who feels love. Beethoven's seven variations on a theme from Mozart's Magic Flute, with cellist Christopher Costanza and pianist Anne-Marie McDermott. They gave that performance in the Olivier Music Barn at the Tippett Rise Art Center in Fishtail, Montana. In a moment, chalk one up for artistic freedom. 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
0: A piece of chalk dreams of drawing fantastical art, gardens, majestic castles, the roaring sea. Instead, she's forced into the monotony of a school day. On the blackboard, she writes numbers, words, geometric shapes. As the chalk gets smaller and smaller, she starts to lose hope that she'll ever get the chance to draw the sun. Chalk eventually becomes too small to use in the classroom and gets thrown away. She ends up in total darkness, thinks she's dead. But wait, she's actually in the pocket of a young boy. He takes her into the light and uses her to draw not boring school stuff. Can it be? Castles, gardens, and yes, those sunny seascapes. The chalk is in such a state of bliss, she doesn't even realize that she's disintegrating as she finally illustrates her heart's desires. That's the story behind this fairy tale poem for orchestra, written in 1971 by Sofia Gubaidulina, who felt a deep connection to the chalk's point of view. More on that after we hear the music. Conductor Andras Poga and the Prague Radio Symphony Orchestra in concert in Prague.

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0: Charles Ives was 19 when he started playing organ at Center Church in New Haven, Connecticut. Wasn't too long before he got tired of playing the same old hymns in the same old way. So he started to change things up. Mostly left the melodies intact, but his harmonies could be very different from what folks were used to. Some members of the church complained, but the pastor gave this advice to young Charles Ives. He said, "Never you mind what the ladies' committee says. My opinion is that God must get awfully tired of hearing the same thing over and over again." And in his all-embracing wisdom, he could certainly embrace a dissonance, might positively enjoy one now and then. Charles Ives was reassured by that, and when he was asked to write music for a big revival meeting, he took some more creative liberties with those beloved tunes from the hymnal. He mashed a few hymns together, sprinkled in some tasty dissonance and edgy rhythms for good measure. The music he wrote for that revival became his string quartet number one. Let's hear those hymns that got the Ives treatment with the Pacifica Quartet in concert in Syracuse, New York.

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0: Marc-André Hamelin has been playing the piano for more than 55 years, but he's always discovering.
3: The element of mystery in music appreciation is something that I really, really hang on to. I mean, first of all, how did it come into being and what makes it so special? And I love the fact that very often, actually most of the time, there is no answer and the mystery remains. It keeps us humble in a way and makes me retain my sense of wonder.
0: In October of 2025, Marc-André Hamelin took that sense of wonder on a road trip. Maryland, Vancouver, British Columbia, San Francisco, back east to Ohio and then back west to Los Angeles. And at the tail end of the month, north by northwest to Vancouver, Washington, a town about 15 minutes north of Portland, Oregon. He stopped in for a visit at Portland's All Classical Radio for a chat with host Krista Wessel and some very nice piano playing. This is one of the 9 Etudes Tableaux by Sergei Rachmaninoff, an appassionato played by Marc-André Hamelin.

0: Pianist composer Marc-André Hamelin playing one of his own pieces, a little tune called Music Box. The day after Hamelin gave that performance at All Classical Radio in Portland, Oregon, our pal Fred Child signed off for the last time as the host of this show. And as you may have heard, as of the beginning of 2026, Fred is the president and CEO of All Classical Radio in Portland. In fact, he was responsible for getting this recording to us here at PT. Thanks, Fred. I love how interconnected our classical world is. In a moment, Mendelssohn's Earworm. 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

0: Mendelssohn's Violin Concerto in E minor. Violinist Maria Duenas was the soloist with the Royal Stockholm Philharmonic at last year's Nobel Gala Concert. Duenas says that playing in Stockholm for the laureates was a profound honor. She added, quote, "Standing before those who've dedicated their lives to the pursuit of knowledge, I'm reminded that music, like the Nobel vision, seeks to transcend boundaries, unveil the unseen, and unite us in our common humanity." Violinist Maria Duenas. 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
1: 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Coming up on this HD1 channel, it's Tuxedo Junction. It's a jazz show, or HD3 has PRX Remix. Thanks for spending part of your afternoon with us, and thanks for supporting this public radio station. 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

0: Jazz Hall Radio and the Alabama Jazz Hall of Fame present Tuxedo Junction. For the next hour, we'll enjoy a sampling of the evolution of jazz, from the innovators to today's rising stars. Let's take a deep dive into America's native art form with your host, Alabama Jazz Hall of Fame inductee, Bart Grooms.
1: I'm so glad that you are here, whether you're in our local listening areas of Birmingham and Huntsville, Alabama, or as I see people listening in right now in eastern and northeastern U.S. Also, we got somebody out there in the Pacific Northwest and someone in Northern Europe listening in. We're so glad that you are checking us out. We have lots of interesting jazz from different eras coming for you. We're going to go back almost a century and hear Jelly Roll Morton and the Pearls from 1927. We'll also have Teddy Wilson with Billie Holiday and some other great players from the late 30s. New music from guitarist Russ Spiegel. Andy Bay doing something based on a tune of Charlie Parker's, saluting Miles Davis. And we're going to also hear Charlie Parker's version of that same tune with Miles Davis from the late 40s, and lots more. We're going to begin today with Mose Allison, not singing. He's just a pianist on this, and it's important for us to remember how great a player he really was. I remember meeting Mose and hearing him begin his set with some piano work, and I thought, man, he's been listening to McCoy Tyner and Keith Jarrett and all these guys, and he did do some performances like that. This is from 1958 with Addison Farmer, Art Farmer's brother, on bass, Ronnie Free, the drummer, and it's called Mule.

from 1988, marvelous performance of Embraceable You from alto sax man Lee Konitz and the brilliant Italian pianist Enrico Pieranunzi from an album called Solitudes. We began the show with Mose Allison in a trio on his number Mule from 1958. Well, we'll go back earlier to 1927. This is a number that Jelly Roll Morton wrote several years earlier called The Pearls, but this is a brilliant octet performance of it. Jelly Roll at the piano. Johnny Dodds is heard on clarinet. George Mitchell on cornet. This is one of my favorite and many people's favorite Jelly Roll numbers.

0: one of so many marvelous sessions led by pianist Teddy Wilson, in which he would draw from all kinds of players from the great ensembles of his day, because he knew all these guys. 1939, that was Sugar. You heard Roy Eldridge on trumpet, Benny Carter on alto sax, and yes, Billie Holiday doing the vocal. Before that, Jelly Roll Morton's Octet from 1927 and The Pearls.
1: 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The Junction rolls on in just a moment.
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0: Let's listen to some more of the best jazz ever recorded on 89.3 WLRH FM. Here's guitarist Russ Spiegel, who is a composer, band leader. He has led his own big band. His new album is called Timepieces. We're going to hear an original called Greener Pastures with Tal Cohen on piano, Vince DuPont on bass, and Brandon Lee Lewis at the drums. That is on the Ruztone label, which is his own. That'll be followed by pianist, vocalist, the great, late Andy Bay from 2013, and a number that he calls Dedicated to Miles, which seems mostly based on Charlie Parker's tune, Cheryl. Cheryl was the name of Miles Davis's first child, and we'll have the original of that later on in the show.

from 1938, a version of Buddy and Soul that I think we've only played once on the show. Marvelous recording that the great Bill Savory did off the air back in the day. Roy Eldridge, what a great, great trumpeter he was. You heard some piano from Tommy Fulford. The drummer on that, probably this was not a working group. The drummer was Chick Webb, who of course was leading his own band at that time. Before that, pianist, vocalist, and someone we miss very much, Andy Bay from 2013, a number that he calls Dedicated to Miles, based on Charlie Parker's tune, Cheryl. We began the set with guitarist, composer, Russ Spiegel from his new album, Timepieces, a number that he calls Greener Pastures. It's time for the Daily Duke. Here is a movement of the suite that Billy Strayhorn and Duke Ellington put together and called Sweet Thursday, with a reference to John Steinbeck's writing. This melody is called Sweet Thursday with Z's. Recorded live in Paris in 1963. Lawrence Brown is on trombone, Paul Gonzalez on tenor sax, Jimmy Hamilton on clarinet, Duke, of course, at the piano, leading the band.

0: Don't go away. 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
1: Why alien belief is so familiar to us on the next Skeptic Check from Big Picture Science.
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4: Percussionist Pete Escobedo, part of a large family of great musicians. His daughter is probably the best known one, Sheila Escobedo, or Sheila E., as she goes by. Pete was in Santana at a period of time, but has led his own large ensemble. We're going to hear a version of that from 2012. And a number called Sueños de los Toreros, Dreams of the Bullfighters. Arturo Sandoval, the great Cuban trumpeter, is heard on this number.

from 1947, early in the recording career of alto sax master Charlie Parker. That was his tune Cheryl, which saluted the first child of the trumpeter that you heard there, a 20 or 21 year old Miles Davis. We heard a version of that earlier in the show from Andy Bay. This is the original. Bud Powell was on piano, Tommy Potter on bass, and Max Roach at the drums. Before that piece, Pete Escobedo with Arturo Sandoval from 2012 and Sueños de los Toreros, Dreams of the Bullfighters. James Moody is known as a remarkable tenor sax player, but he was also one of the great jazz flautists. Actually, he would have said flute player. There was a discussion between him and Hubert Laws over this once, and Hubert said, "No, James, it's flautist," to which Moody said, "Hubert, you are a flautist. I'm a flute player." Here he is with Teddy Wilson on piano, Bob Crancho on bass, Louis Belson at the drums, recorded live in London in 1966. It was part of the Jazz at the Philharmonic concert, which, when it was released, was given the date 1969, but since then we've learned better. This is the standard tune of Jerome Kern's called Yesterdays. We will end with this. It's always wonderful to have you with me at Tuxedo Junction. I am Bart Grooms.

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Straighten up and fly right. Straighten up and fly right."

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Straighten up and fly right. Cool down, Papa, don't you blow your top.

0: Tuxedo Junction is a production of the Alabama Jazz Hall of Fame. We look forward to seeing you back at the Junction.
1: 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I'm Marcia Ahrens. Glad to be with you this afternoon. Coming up on this HD1 channel, Sound Opinions, and over on HD3, you can catch PRX Remix. 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It's 3 o'clock.

0: We are thrilled to welcome to Sound Opinions Barry Walters. Greg, a music critic, a peer of ours that I've been reading.
1: Yeah, me too.
0: Since the early days of the Village Voice and in many places since. Fantastic book, Mighty Real, A History of LGBTQ Music, 1969 to 2000. 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
2: Hi, I'm so happy to be here. I have been reading you folks for a long time as well. And as you know, Jim, you are quoted in the book. So I'm glad we finally had this opportunity to come together.
0: Oh, absolutely, Barry. So I was tackling this book, which is epic and a fantastic read, you know, essentially a series of vignettes that are both memoir and a history, as you promise in the title, of LGBTQ music. And unlike some folks who might interview, you know, Greg and I start on page one, we read the whole book.
2: Great.
0: And the whole time I was thinking of someone I had the privilege of hearing speak when I was in college. And I said, wow, this is Barry's version of Vito Russo's The Celluloid Closet. And then on the first line of the acknowledgments at the very end of the book, you say this book wouldn't have been possible without Vito Russo and The Celluloid Closet. That, of course, is a groundbreaking book about coded, I think would be the right word, gay subtext in movies that many people miss. But to people growing up gay or looking for guidance in their gay identities, you know, these movies meant everything. You did the same thing with music. Let's start by telling us about that.
2: Sure. I went to NYU for grad school in cinema studies. And that was around the time when I was dealing with my sexuality, and I came across Vito's book. That was the original 1981 printing of it. And I established myself while in grad school at the Village Voice. I started there, and then Vito very kindly quoted something I wrote about Pee Wee Herman for the Village Voice. And he put me in the revised edition. And that gave me, I mean, it was a big deal for me to be in the Village Voice because that was my guidance through New York. It gave me my education. But Vito including me, that was big because it gave me a legitimacy from someone who I looked up to, because he showed me that I didn't need to hide that part of myself to look at the world and to hear what I was hearing in the music.
0: Before we leave Vito, you know, the way he wrote about certain movies and a gay subtext, I guess we could say, right? Mm-hmm. Was that your goal? Let's look at, now, obviously there are giants from the LGBTQ communities that you write about their music, but then there's other things that had messages that meant one thing to gay people and meant maybe nothing else to other listeners, right? Whether it was Nirvana or Queen.
2: Right, right. Well, as I was coming up, other people were being stricken by AIDS. And I was not. I was spared. And Vito was stricken by AIDS. And so I think that happening made things very much more urgent for me to be able to show the world how we were hearing this music, and as a way to say, hey, we are out there. You're acting as though we don't matter and that we're not even visible or audible. And I'm trying to explain that there's a whole culture that you folks aren't plugging into. I feel in some ways there was a kind of communal ignorance and a communal blindness to our culture. A lot of synth pop and dance music and certainly disco was derided by the critical community, and the gay elements to that were being completely ignored. I got a mainstream platform to do that through my success as a journalist. I didn't want to squander it.
0: That brings us to what could have been the title of the book, I Came Out in a Pet Shop Boys Review.
2: Right. Well, I felt like I had to, because this music was, like, not just this music, the whole presentation was coming from gay culture in a way that wasn't like Boy George. It wasn't in a dress. It wasn't, quote unquote, flamboyant. In fact, it was the opposite. It was understated. They were dressing in a way that many men of my generation dressed or aspired to, at least in major cities. I just felt it coming through in all my senses. And I didn't feel, if I was going to discuss their queerness, I couldn't do it without discussing my own.

0: Barry, there was a book written, I'm sure you're familiar with it, the book Queer Noises by John Gill in 95.
1: Yes, yes.
0: Because I loved your book because it sort of opened up a lot of areas that I wasn't aware of. John Gill was a critic who said that he was upset with the fact that artists who were gay would not come out and do it. He called out by name artists like Morrissey and the Pet Shop Boys and et cetera. And, you know, it talks about the erasure of you know, gay artists throughout time, which is accurate. But you're coming at it from a lot more of a generous standpoint, because I think you understand what these people were up against, being, you know, oppressed. And it could be career ending. I think you talk about this in the Gary Newman chapter. How could we fully connect with one another or even straight people when revealing a key part of our identity might mean social rejection, job loss, or violence? So you're dealing with that in a completely different perspective, I think, than John Gill was. Were you ever like, oh, he's so obviously gay, why can't he say it? Was that ever like a concern for you?
1: I felt that way at the time with certain acts. I have to say that because I was politically engaged as someone who went to ACT UP meetings and felt the urgency. However, I grew up, my sister had a dance studio, and I took music lessons, I played drums, I took vocal lessons, I was very involved in theater, I have a theater degree, and I guess, I don't mean to be pretentious in any way, but I feel as though I come at things more from an artistic perspective more than a political perspective. And also just someone who loves this music and tries, and I feel as though they did come out in the ways that they could. And that mm-hmm. was more profound than just making an announcement in a newspaper or on TV or whatever. They came out through their music. It wasn't just political. It was emotional. It was spiritual. It was the whole package. So although they didn't come out in a way that straight people could always understand, they did it in the same way that gay people who first come out to their closest friends understand it, because they came out to us in a way that, so it's analogous to the real life experience of coming out to your intimates, coming out to your family, coming out to the people who will understand you, and not necessarily to the people who will beat you to a bloody pulp.

0: That's a really interesting point about the language speaking. The audience that heard it. There was a certain audience that heard that in the songs. They picked that up. But there's a lot of people who didn't. Like, you know, I could talk to people today who would swear that the Smiths weren't. There were a bunch of straight guys. You know, Morrissey's a little flamboyant, but he's not gay. You know, it was that kind of perception at the time. I thought the line you had in the Bob Mould chapter about the patriarchy of the way this music was being processed, you know, the critical establishment, whatever, you know, disregarding LGBTQ art, and sometimes does this without even recognizing the art as queer.
1: Right.
0: You know, I think that was a common issue.
1: I think that definitely happened with REM. And because they were so rooted in things that the critical establishment and people, straight guys who like music, you know, the Birds and I realize that I am speaking to straight guys who like music and like psychedelic, you know, neo psychedelic rock and all that stuff. I don't mean to insult you, but
2: we're uninsultable, Gary.
1: Okay,
2: we're
1: great. It's rooted in stuff that they don't think of as gay. I think a lot of us, well, I feel like certainly there have been times in my life everyone would look at me and think I'm gay, and then other times, maybe now, when they would just think, oh, he's a, you know, a college professor or whatever. So I think I've seen both sides of that just personally. We get the message that only the flamboyant, quote unquote, people of guys are gay, and only the butchest, and I'm using that word, I'm putting it in quotes, and also for me, it's a compliment because I love my.
2: Yeah, and for many lesbians it is, yeah.
1: Those people were the only people that were considered to be gay or lesbian or queer or whatever. Well, I certainly rock and roll definitely opened up what is considered masculine and what is considered feminine. But if it went beyond what was permissible in rock and roll, then it was suspect. But if it didn't, then you were still presumed straight, and that your music was presumed to be like about straight culture, and it was for a straight audience. And, you know, I knew from practical experience that, well, my friends and I loved a lot of alternative rock. Like, acts like Gang of Four really spoke to us, and they spoke to the part of us that was critical of society that wasn't necessarily mainstream. Those guys, well, they're not, the guys were indeed straight, but they weren't so straight that they hired an out lesbian bassist, Sarah Lee. So, so, In even there, we were participating, but I don't think with much acknowledgement from the critical community.

0: Let's stay on the 80s for a second there, Barry. I think I was privileged to be sneaking into Maxwell's in Hoboken underage at 17, right?
1: Congratulations.
0: And it seemed to, well, Steve Fallon, who was a flamboyant out gay man, owned the club, and he just always said, you know, anybody questions you, you snuck in from the restaurant, right? Meaning the liquor inspector. But I mean, it seemed to me that when REM played there, when Husker Du played there, we just all knew they were gay.
1: Oh, you did? Okay, great.
0: You know, in part because after hours, Steve would lock the door, and I remember famously Bob and Grant, Bob Mould and Grant Hart, stripping down to their tidy whiteies and wrestling in the middle of the club. I was like, ooh, that's an interesting experience,
1: wow.
0: Right? And everybody knew about Michael Stipe, right? But I think the perspectives you bring, despite being, you know, one of the coolest people in the universe, writing for the Village Voice in New York, right? During when the Voice meant everything about alternative culture, you never forgot Rochester, where you know, it's like, I need lifelines. I need signs of hope as I'm forming my identity. Your book gave me new empathy for why Stipe waited so long to come out, why Bob Mould, Grant Hart waited so long to come out. And I mean, you know, A, it was nobody's business, right? But B, it was always there if you really opened your eyes and opened your ears.
1: I feel like that's true. Also, this would be a deep dive research project. There used to be clauses in contracts about morality that you can't jeopardize your, well, now we call it the brand, but you can't jeopardize your contract by doing something that is considered a threat to the people who are making money, really. Coming out was a part of that.
0: When we return, we'll continue our conversation with Barry Walters in a minute on Sound Opinions.

0: 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We are also the Area Agency on Aging for DeKalb, Jackson, Limestone, Madison, and Marshall counties. 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
3: Welcome back to Sound Opinions. I am Greg Kott. He's Jim DeRogatis. This week, we're talking about Barry Walters' Chronicle, Mighty Reel, a history of LGBTQ music from 1969 to 2000. Let's get back to the conversation.
4: 478 pages, the galley is, but I was disappointed. You were just talking about rock and roll defining what was masculine, what was feminine, but did it really? The gender lines were always blurred. I'm just disappointed you didn't deal with Jagger and Little Richard. You know, it starts, you know, 1969 to 2000. Yeah. That's fair enough. Your conscious years as a music listener,
5: yes,
4: right? But it was always there, you know.
5: Yeah, I guess because, well, I do mention Tutti Frutti and I do mention Little Richard. I certainly mention the Rolling Stones. I think, but their heydays were, from my perspective, and certainly their queerest music was before Stonewall. Although Jagger certainly put on more makeup around the time of Goathead Soup and, you know, the whole inflatable penis. But and also I looked at it from a perspective of, has this been written before? Is this something that someone could look up in Wikipedia? If so, I feel like I'm trying to say what hasn't been said and isn't more obvious. And yeah, written before. Is this something that someone could look up in Wikipedia? If so, I feel like I'm trying to say what hasn't been said and isn't more obvious. And yes, I could have done a chapter on Rolling Stones.

0: Oh, no, fair enough, Barry. I'm needling you. I mean, you know, as I said, 478 pages and a tremendous amount of music spanning your lifetime and spanning, you know, 6 decades since Stonewall.
1: Right. Yes.
0: And that's a fair starting point.
1: Yeah. I originally, when I pitched the book, it was supposed to go from the beginning of recorded music to the present day. And as I was writing, I thought, oh, no, I can't do that.
0: I got to put some parameters on this.
1: Yes, and Michelangelo Matos suggested starting with Stonewall, and I thought that was a brilliant idea. And then when I kept trying to get to the finish line, and it kept getting further and further away, because this book took years to write, I decided, well, things really shifted for LGBTQ people once they went online. Because, yes, we still need music to help us and guide us, but we can go online and meet other LGBTQ people. And especially if we're a kid, we can do all those things. And we don't need music to do it for us in exactly the same way.

0: You know, it's interesting to me because you cover a lot of ground in the book. It's not just queer artists per se who identified that way, but queer adjacent artists.
1: Yes. I
0: thought that was a fascinating area that you were exploring. You know, a Grace Jones, you know, that kind of figure, a Prince, but this whole idea that they were beyond gender, you know, and that to me was an important thing that your writing did for me, Barry, as well as people like Vince Aletti, kind of opened up this idea, you know, which is now becoming part of the mainstream. People are starting to think of the world that way.
2: Well, Annie Lennox, you mentioned as well.
0: Yeah, right.
1: Yes, well, those people mean a lot to us. We were thrilled when Prince, being so talented, definitely was like, I know you're asking the question, am I black or white? Am I straight or gay? Thank you. I really appreciate that. And I guess something that I've believed all along, and this is being borne out by young people, is that there are many words to describe us, many words that we can come up with. And we are in a political system, in a social and technological system that tries to put us in ones, zeros and ones. And they try to make us either left or right, male or female, young mm-hmm. or old. We're everything is supposed is, and the logarithms reinforce all this. And yet the young people are saying, no, no. We identify as something besides straight. And what that might mean might just be that we really sleep with people of the opposite sex, but we aren't afraid of our gay brothers and sisters the way our parents were. Look at Heated Rivalry. There is a huge amount of women who are watching gay men have sex. So what is that? Is that straight? Is that gay? Is their husbands presumably are watching it with them? Does that make the husbands gay to watch it? So I'm not going to answer those things.
2: Yeah. You bring up Heated Rivalry toward the end of the book and in reference to Chapel Roan, which I love. And you also had a beautiful, short but beautiful consideration of Kurt Cobain, who it never ceases to strike me now as I go back. I mean, Greg and I covered Nirvana throughout its career. But as I go back now, so far ahead of its time, everyone is gay, he sang. And that's the 90s. And it's like, wow, the kids now today are all embracing different aspects of that. There is no Chapel Roan without Kurt Cobain. But there's no Chapel Roan without Laura Nyro, who also appears early.

0: early in your book.
1: Yes. Yeah, I was just listening to Todd Rundgren is one of my favorites. And I was listening to A Wizard to Choose Star, Something, Anything, the Todd album. And there are such lovely melody. I mean, there's a lot of synth noise and a lot of craziness, but God, the melodies are so gorgeous at times. And he learned that from Laura Nyro, who became lesbian. And she was probably lesbian in a way that she wasn't acknowledging herself when she wrote that music, but she was articulating her difference in her chord changes and in the chords themselves. They were queer for their time. They were not following the construction of how a musician's supposed to make the melodies go. She made them wander. She stacked the harmonies in unconventional ways.

0: So I'm also trying to convey that musicians dealt with difference in a way that went beyond what you ordinarily think of as the polarity of straight and gay. And that went from like Smokey Robinson embracing his non-traditional masculinity through a voice that is it falsetto? Is it not? It's hard to really figure out where his chest tones and his falsetto begins. He was doing that. I think it had something to do with him also being a person that a lot of whites would be like, what is that? Is that black? Is that white? And I just feel like these things are way more complicated than have always been discussed. And I wanted as you know, I wanted to address the book to LGBTQ listeners and the people who are interested enough to want to learn more. And it'd be great if my enemies read this book or have their brothers and sisters like say, you think so-and-so is straight or has nothing to do with gay culture, read this. I guess I do have a kind of political agenda, but also just a personal one to show the world what were the musicians and the songs that healed me and made me overcome the trauma of just being brutalized and being fearful of the simplest things like going to gym class.
1: You know, but also you address artists who are embraced by gay culture that weren't gay themselves and are in many ways problematic.
0: Correct.
1: I'm thinking like Donna Summer, you know, as an example.
0: Right. Well, yes.
1: So gay icon, but had said some things that, you know, weren't exactly saying she was promoting the gay lifestyle, right?
0: Yes. She tells Lance Loud, the first gay reality TV star, because he was one of the sons of an American family. He wrote for Interview because he said, oh, how popular you were in gay discos. And she said, gay discos? Honey, I don't believe there's any other kind but gay discos. So she knew that the disco world was largely gay, and she was okay with that. And if you listen to her Once Upon a Time album, there's a track called Fairy Tale High that's clearly like playing on the pun of being a fairy, and also Queen for a Day that's playing on the whole Cinderella thing, but also the idea that gay men could go to the disco and be queens for a night and then go back to their ordinary closeted existence, because that was the way they had to play things, particularly if you didn't have a job in the arts or cutting hair.

0: I think she knew what she was doing because she was often the lyricist of her music, of her song. She had a songwriting credit on virtually everything that she and Giorgio and Pete Bellotti did. So I think she knew what she was doing, but she had a drug problem. And like many people, I mean, even today with the 12-step movement, there is a religious element to being a 12-stepper and to realizing what you cannot heal on your own, what you cannot solve on your own, you need to surrender to God. Well, she surrendered it to a God that she believed did not like gay people. And so she renounced, she renounced her audience. She renounced not just that, but all the ambiguities and the richness that made her music so powerful. The sexuality that made Hot Stuff and Bad Girls so strong. She got one last really powerful record in. She works hard for the money. And then she was like, oh, but you must understand, I'm not, I've renounced that. It's Adam and Eve, not Adam and Steve. And that stuff was, that originated in the anti-gay Anita Bryant, Jerry Falwell movement that became the first way that culture and religion was used to scare straight people into being straighter, into looking at the world from like, oh, you can't let these gay people in anymore, because that was happening in the 70s and early 80s. We were being accepted. If you look at the sales of the Village People, the sales of Culture Club Records and Frankie Goes to Hollywood Records. Well, I guess Frankie Goes to Hollywood, and that was the next year. But still, there was this movement of, yeah, we're going to let those people in because, after all, they are cool. And, oh, we are learning that they are in our family. You know, I feel like there was a movement, and there still is, a movement of compassion. But there are these forces now that are the same forces that began with the Jerry Falwells and the Anita Bryants. They learned that they can scare people by saying, your schools are full of perverts. Your library is full of authors who are perverts. And you've got to keep your children safe from all that. Well, no, you need to keep your children safe from the bullies who will beat your kids up if they feel like their mom and dad feel it's okay to traumatize people who aren't exactly like you.
1: Yeah. No, absolutely, Barry. And well said, beautifully said.
2: Coming up, the conclusion of our discussion on LGBTQ music. 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
2: Welcome back to Sound Opinions. I'm Jim DeRogatis. My partner is Greg Kot. This week, we're talking to fellow music journalist and author Barry Walters about LGBTQ musical history. Let's jump back in. We're talking at a moment where the number one movie in America is this Michael Jackson biopic, being routinely panned by critics, right, for what it leaves out,
3: right,
2: in the interest of forwarding a corporation, you know, representing an artist who's dead, you know, can't speak for himself anymore. I think the way that you write about what the Jackson 5 meant to you, and, you know, Jackson's solo albums, especially Off the Wall, I mean, yeah, that's the masterpiece. You know, I mean, yes, that I think it's the thorniest problem we have as people who care deeply and write and think about popular music, that in the separating the art from the artist. And where I draw the line is when the art is about the misdeeds, which, when we look at R. Kelly, that's his entire freaking catalog, right? Jackson, it's really only the last two albums of his career where he begins to protest his innocence and you're crucifying me like you crucified the Lord. He takes on the name of the Santa Barbara County District Attorney, you know, takes on my name, you know, that you came after me, persecuted me. But you make the case very movingly for one song from that late, just before his death, Jackson era.
3: Yes, Childhood. Well, I saw the, was it Victory?
4: Yeah, it was like,
2: I think it was the Victory.
4: Victory, 83 or 84.
3: So I saw that tour and I was still in Team Jackson. And then Bad came out and I felt like, is he trying to say that he is not gay with the whole, 'cause in Bad, it just felt like he was doubling down on his macho. The damage control, I felt, started with that record. And so my defenses were up. And I would say, certainly in retrospect, that there are some great songs on that album. And I found, you know, In the Closet, that's another, that's, I talk about, that's Pop's instance, big instances of queer baiting. But there were, during that period, I felt like, I feel a little betrayed by you. And it really climaxed with the last few records. But I did have to, and I listened to all of those records, and I had to listen to Childhood again. And I do think the vocal of that is really stunning. And really, it goes beyond damage control. He's really telling you what he endured. And I, as someone who endured some of those things, I hear myself in it. I hear the beauty of it. And I don't hear, I mean, maybe in a way he's saying, I'm still a child, but he's also saying, I was never a child. You never let me be a child. You expected all these things of me, both the family and the public, that didn't allow me to be my real self, whatever that is. But he is saying that very explicitly. Have you seen my childhood? Have you?

0: So that song is I still think is a real doozy. And yes, it's very difficult to reconcile beautiful art and horrific statements. But I feel like we must figure out a way to do it. And I did.
1: Or even more than statements, Barry, behavior.
0: Yes, yes,
1: and
0: behavior.
1: Right, I believe victims.
0: Yes, that is very true. As far as R. Kelly, I don't want to talk too much about R. Kelly, but I did see him early on. And this is someone who loved Prince, who loves sexual provocation. R. Kelly didn't make me feel good when I watched him. There was something that made me feel uncomfortable in a way that I'm usually not made to feel uncomfortable. And I was never a fan. I have to say, as much as I love R&B and the lineage of, you know, people like Teddy Pendergrass and Barry White, who were very sexual, there was something that was not appealing about him to me. So I never had to go through that crisis of how do I reconcile my love for the art with my distaste for their behavior with yeah. him. But I certainly had to do it with Michael Jackson, and then the statements with Donna Summer and Morrissey.
1: Yeah, or the Morrissey. Yeah, the Morrissey chapter begins, I think, with the sentence, "Let's get this out of the way. Morrissey's an asshole."
0: yeah. I don't think he always is, but he certainly can be. And he, the more that he's unhappy, the more. Well, it used to be the more unhappy he was, the more beautiful his art was. And I think that it changed.
2: Well, those were some amazing lyrics in those Smiths albums. Though.
0: Oh, yes.
2: It's true. I mean, I just thought, wow. I mean, this guy's...
1: And I just went to
2: bat. How can you be so sad?
1: Song,
2: I felt bad for the guy, but he was funny.
1: Yeah,
2: you know,
1: he was
2: clever. I mean, it was just a very...
1: But he didn't have hate in his heart for other people. And now he does. I'm the

0: I was thinking we always ask this impossible question. I think it's going to be especially impossible for Barry to answer this question.
1: Okay.
0: But there's, so you've written this amazing book, a generation spanning book, doorstop in between reads.
2: In the best way.
0: Is there a way to sum up your feelings about your career as a music writer? Is there a song or a record or a particular artist that speaks to you more, maybe on a level? And it doesn't have to be like a definitive answer, but,
2: it's a desert island disc.
0: Yeah, a desert island disc. And we always ask somebody that question, and this is a nearly impossible question to answer. But anyway, if you've got a thought about what today speaks to you,
2: Not given the book you've just written, this time.
1: Oh, meaning not what's on the charts now or what?
0: Something that in your life has spoken to you in a way that's really resonating with you right now today.
1: Well, as you can see, I mean, it just goes on and on. And there's
3: I'm envying that shelf of records. Yeah. Around the corner.
0: You got a nice space there.
3: That almost looks as bad as Chris Gow's apartment.
0: Yeah.
1: Yeah, it's a loft. So I used to be able to say my favorite two films are Pee-wee's Big Adventure and Taxi Driver. And I suppose that says those two films together sort of say what I'm about. So... And it's very difficult for me to pick one song to represent me when there are so many others that I like, because I love so many styles of music. But I will say that I think the moment I went out and bought a 45 as an 11-year-old of Space Oddity without hearing it by David Bowie, that was... the first time where I had read something and made me think, I want to hear what this sounds like. What is bisexuality? I want to hear what that sounds like. What kind of music is made by this person who looks like someone that I've never seen before? And so I went out and bought that, and I... You know, as I said, I was born on the day that the first American went into space. So I really identified with space stuff, as did, probably you and I, a lot of people that grew up in the shadow of the Apollo missions. And that spoke to me in a way that I didn't understand consciously, but certainly unconsciously, of being alienated and wanting to find other alienated kids and adults like me. I wanted to be in David Bowie's world. And what I also want to say is, because I had an older brother and sister, a lot of music came to me through them. You know, I grew up, my sister was a Beatlemaniac. My brother listened to all sorts of people like the Doors and the Moody Blues. And David Bowie was the first I claimed for myself. And that opened the door for so much of what I love. So I really, that was a gateway. Maybe not the disc, but the gateway into... 10, tens of thousands of discs.

0: Well, well said.
1: One of the best answers I've ever heard.
2: Well, thank you. Thank you.
3: Well said.
1: The impossible question produces a greater answer. That's great. We have been talking with Barry Walters, the author of Mighty Reel, A History of LGBTQ Music, 1969 and 2000. Barry, thanks so much for being our guest on Sound Opinions.
2: Thank you, guys. I really appreciate being here.
0: That wraps up our chat with Barry Walters, and now we want to hear from you. Do you have a favorite queer artist or queer-coded song? 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
0: Thanks, as always, to our beloved Patreon community, especially Aaron Ziegler of Minneapolis. 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
2: I'm Dylan Johnson, lead singer, rhythm guitar player.
3: I'm William over here. I play bass.
4: I'm Jude Roberts. I'm the guitar player.
5: I'm Tim Hummelcheck. I'm the last guy. I'm the drummer. I'm the old dirty bird, and we're the Alabama Heathens.
3: I come from not a musical family, but more so a family that loves music. Grew up with all sorts of genres around. Dad was a big Kiss fan. Mom was more into contemporary stuff, and I kind of grew into being more of a rocker with my dad. Was 10 or 11 years old, went to a Motley Crue show, which is a bad place for a 10 or 11-year-old to be, but I was hooked instantly. I grew up playing drums, got to Florence, and that's somewhat of a musical gigging town. Bass felt more, you know, there's more of a need for pure-blooded bass players or any other kind of musician in a four-piece band.
2: One of my earliest memories is hearing Johnny Cash's I Walk the Line. I loved Johnny Cash's voice and Kiss. I grew up listening to music and never knew I really wanted to play until I heard the Red Hot Chili Peppers, and I wanted to be like Flea, funny enough. So my first instrument was a bass guitar. I was 12. I got it for Christmas. But after a year of like trying to learn, I remember learning like Scar Tissue, I remember learning Another One Bites the Dust, and then I wanted to like sing as well because I was super into Bob Dylan, super into Neil Young. I love that like folk guitar and songwriter sound, so I asked for a 6-string guitar the next Christmas and picked it up, started singing. A Horse with No Name by America was, I believe, the first song I ever learned and sang and played at the same time. I played my first gig when I was 17 years old at the Hard Dock, but that was the coolest experience ever. Like, I went and picked up one of my buddies. He was a bit intoxicated, so I went to pick him up, and he was like, "Man, I asked the band if you could get up and play a couple songs. Are you down?" And I was like, "Yeah, let's do it." So I sang Tyler Childers, White House Road, and I did Give It Away by George Strait, and I was hooked. Like, the crowd cheering. I mean, I'm only 17, so, like, that makes it a lot cooler. You know, nobody... It's different when you're like 27, but if you're 17 years old in a bar when you're not even supposed to be. The bar owner came up, he's like, "You want a gig?" And I was like, "Yeah." And he was like, $150. And $150 to a 17-year-old, it's like $1.2 million, you know what I mean? Like, it's the greatest thing of all time. That's sort of how it got started, yeah.
4: I think it's really interesting that you started playing bass first, and I started playing bass first, and he started playing drums first. I bet Tim started on piccolo.
5: I should have, you know, now that I keep loading out all this time, I keep, I'm always the last guy out. And I'm like going, "God, I should have played the harmonica or the piccolo."
2: Yeah,
4: see, guys.
5: Yeah, right. And everybody gives me a laugh, but nobody helps me, you know, so anyway. No, I'm just kidding. You guys are very helpful, but yeah.
4: He's not kidding.
5: Yeah, right. Now I'm
2: we'll ask.
4: We'll ask. We'll look concerned. But
2: and then we'll walk away.
4: I grew up. You know, Mike Roberts is a very popular musician around North Alabama, and I'm very grateful to have grown up around a lot of great musicians, a lot of great talented artists. I remember being on the stage, or earliest memories being on the stage with these headphones on, just looking up and watching, you know, Dad and whoever else was playing at Big Spring Jam, and there's, you know, however many hundreds or thousand people, everything going on, and I love it. I grew up listening to Black Crowes and Government Mule. I'm really thankful to have grown up in a musical environment. But funny enough, I wasn't into music. I heard The Clash when I was 11, and I was like, "This is really cool. Yeah. This is not like anything I've ever heard. This is reggae. This is punk, and he's like screaming, and it's cool." Ever since then, I started playing bass first, and about a year later, I was playing Stevie Ray Vaughan's song, and I was sitting there listening to Stevie playing along with the bass, and I was like, "Man, that sounds like a lot more fun. So I switched to guitar, and I've been playing guitar ever since. Love music.
5: What got me into music a long time ago when I was a kid, and I'm probably going to show my age here, but there was a show called The Muppet Show. And
4: I watched The Muppet Show.
5: I see, and there's Animal, right? And Animal was drum battling Buddy Rich, and I was hooked. I was like, that's what I want to do. And I think I was four or five, right? And every year counts. Anyway, four or five. And I said, that's what I want to do. Got my first drum set at about 8 and started playing. Played my first professional gig at 15 in high school and started getting paid and playing in front of people, learning all the covers, writing songs, and cutting my teeth from every bar from Nashville to Tampa from here for the last, well, I'm not going to say how long, but long time. And I'm glad to be here with these guys. And I think the way that why this is working right now is these guys are really old souls. And everything is working really well with this band. And they're writing some wonderful material. And I'm glad to be part of it.
2: I reckon 2022 is when I first stumbled. I played at Phi Gam Fraternity House in Florence, Alabama. I got called to play their Crawfish Bowls. One of the brothers there worked at Fame. I just remember getting asked if I wanted to come, you know, record at Fame Studios, and I think I was 19. And when I walked in, Will was there, and he was the bass player for the session. And we did 99 Miles that day, and we did Dead Man's Cowboy Boots. That's where I met Will, I guess. A couple weeks after that session, we met all at the Phi Gam house and had a practice. I forgot my mic stand. I'll never forget that. And we took like a drum.
4: It's been a reoccurring
2: hardware
4: thing.
2: And we taped.
3: Drum kit hardware, taped it.
5: The disease.
2: Yeah, we taped the.
3: With painter's tape.
2: You know, and I was just, you know, I didn't know what the heck was going on. You know what I mean? I didn't know, you know, I was 19. I didn't know how to control a band. I didn't even really know how to talk to anybody. I didn't know, you know, I was just like sort of had a small circle. So like going outside of that was different for me. And we kept that going for a while. I mean, that's where, you know, I met Will.
3: The guys that were in the band were old fraternity guys as well. They were good buddies of mine, still are today. And then that was kind of the skeleton of what it's become now. You know what happened, you know, especially in the music industry, you get around lots of talented guys and then you get to a certain point, just life, and people get married and get jobs elsewhere and they kind of fade away and in comes the new. And we've kind of had people coming in and out for the past few years and it's kind of grown into this monster right now. And it's Jude and Dylan were kind of doing like a duo thing. He came in and jammed a few gigs with us, and then he kind of inched his way into the band as well.
4: Yeah, y'all were playing the Brick, and it was some sort of some what holiday was that? No, Thanksgiving.
2: Thanksgiving Eve.
4: Yeah,
2: well, so it was the biggest show we'd probably played at the time.
4: Yeah, the Heathens were playing at the Brick Indicator, maybe 100, 150 people in there. Yeah. Yeah, it was pretty cool. And Dylan was like, hey, come sit in. And I was expecting to come sit in for like a song or two. And then I got up there and he was like, all right, here's the set. Oh, the whole thing? The whole thing.
2: He's the man. And I've always threw him into the man.
4: He still does. Yeah, we'll be like, all right, oh, this is in Q sharp. What? I didn't know about half her catalog until about 6 months into the Heathens.
3: That was a gig.
4: It was.
3: You stood next to me that night.
4: I stood next to Will, and it was great because I didn't know what was going on. And Will will just look at you, and be like, "It's right here. Hey, right here. Stop. Stop playing. Key change." he's really good at that. So he got me through that gig.
2: I met Jude through my aunt. It's like around my birthday. I guess I was like 20 maybe. One of my presents was meeting his dad, Mike Roberts. Atlanta brought me down, but that speedball came. Which is a great present, by the way. That dude's the man. And we sat and talked, and that's kind of when I decided that I wanted to try to do this thing full time. Mike was kind of there to just tell me a little bit about how to get started, you know, business cards, bars, you know, how to handle yourself, you know, how to play to your crowds and how to, like, build a fan base. I remember playing, I think I played 99 Miles for him, and at that time, I mean, any opportunity I got, well, I still do, but I played that song like I was playing to 20,000 people there for Mike, and he was like, man, that's awesome, you know, I got a son that's about your age, and he gave me his email.
4: So Dylan emailed
2: even
4: me.
2: Even cooler.
4: I'm sitting here. I'm sitting here and I get an email. It's like, hey man, and it's really short and it's like, you know, all lowercase. Hey man, I'm Dylan. Yeah. Let's jam. I live here.
2: Yeah.
4: And I drove like 40 minutes. Yep. You know, back road I've never been on before. It's terrifying. And I just pull up and we never met each other. Knock on the door. He's wearing a Grateful Dead shirt and a headband. And I'm like, hey man, I'm Jude. He's like, hey, I'm Dylan.
5: December 31st. 2024, okay? Mm-hmm. 2 o'clock in the afternoon, I get my phone rings, and it's Jude's dad, Mike Roberts. He says, hey, Tim, Jude's band needs a drummer at Josie's tonight. Their drummer dropped out. You think you can cover the gig? Now, December 31st is New Year's Eve, right? So I yelled to my wife, Angela. She was in the backyard doing something with my dog, and I said, Angela, I said, hey, you want to go out tonight? You know, I got a gig. And she's like, yeah, let's go out. Yeah, that's fine. It's New Year's. Yeah. So next thing I know, I'm in a shower, right? It's at the gig's indicator. I got to be there, I don't know, 7 o'clock. The gig's like from like 8 to 12, something like that. Do the whole thing, and load up the drums, and get to Josie's, and haven't played with the guys before. So they just started calling off songs. And the songs they were calling off were just gorgeous. Just felt so great to be back behind the drums. I haven't played in like a year. We got through the gig, got through the night. It was wonderful. Everybody dug it. Everybody got paid. It was beautiful. You know, the tip jar was full. It was, you know, it was a total great New Year's gig. And a little bit of time goes by. I call Dylan. And I said, man, I got some songs. I want to run them by. I just want to do some songwriting with you. We kind of hit it off that way. And the next thing I know, middle of January, like 2025, the next year, you know, they just came up to me and said, hey, what are you doing the rest of the year? I said, nothing. You know, and he said, you want to play drums? I said, sure, I'm in. 90 miles from my home.
3: A big accomplishment, at least right now, is getting to do the stuff that you never thought that you fantasized about in high school. Yeah. And, you know, when these two guys were in middle school and when he was, you know, not going to bring up your age.
5: Thank you.
3: You play the first big, I guess you could say, break was doing that Mars Music Hall. And we thought that was the coolest thing ever. And it was awesome. And
4: it's the coolest stage. Green rooms ever.
3: Yeah,
4: or super cool.
3: And getting to do it a second time, you climb that mountain, then you get to open up for someone like Driving and Crying and Dothan, someone thinking highly enough about your music to where you get the opportunity to do that. I remember listening to those guys on my MacBook in high school in the back of the classroom. We're at the point now where we're going back opening for a dear friend of ours, Bay Simpson, next month at Mars. I feel like we're getting to do cooler and cooler stuff.
4: We wrote Throw a Dog a Bone in this abandoned dive bar. It's the most dive bar you've ever been to, other than the sports page.
2: It wasn't even open. It was
4: wasn't
2: so
4: even
2: bar.
4: Open. Yeah, it was closed, and a buddy of ours had a key. We were in there playing, and I started just, they were talking about lyrics or something. I started playing this riff, and Dylan said, hey, keep playing that. And I was like, this? He was like, yeah. I was like, okay. And him, Dylan, and Evan just started going off. Boom, boom, boom, boom, boom, boom, boom. Stand up in the backyard. Yeah. And then, like, 30 minutes later, Throw a Dog a Bone was a song.
2: We were learning Statesboro blues. Like, we were still, like, you know, learning a blues song like that. And, yeah, I remember, and we've done this before. This is kind of how we write sometimes. He's just playing something random, and I just hear, like, the melody or the lyric for it. A lot of the times writing songs, it's in the moment. You know, you have to capture, you know, if you don't capture it right there, then you're kind of out of luck, unless you're just a daggum, you know,
4: professional.
2: Pro. You know, because you'll forget. I mean, believe me, I forget.
4: Here's the Alabama Heathens with Throw a Dog a Bone on Valley Sounds.

Well, awesome, guys. That was the Alabama Heathens here for the whiskey. That was actually written at Fame Recording Studios with James LeBlanc and the man to my left, Dylan Johnson. That was also co-written with our old guitar player, really good friend of mine, Jonathan Moody. That's been a staple in our live performances for a while now. That was also recorded at Clearwave, which you heard us talking about earlier. Great guys over there. Up next, we got the Alabama Heathens, another one of our old school songs called Dead Man's Cowboy Boots. This has been a band favorite for a really long time. It's been on the EP, which was the first piece of music that we've ever released. That was a lot of fun getting to record that record over there at the Nut House in Sheffield, Alabama with Jimmy Nutt, great engineer. But like I said, it's a great band song. We tend to jam on it, which is really fun at the end. It's something that we always like to close with. So with that being said, guys, this is the Alabama Heathens with Dead Man's Cowboy Boots.

Friday. That was our band, the Alabama Heathens, 99 Miles. That's the first single we were ever released back in 2023. Recorded over at the Nut House in Sheffield, Alabama. Huge thanks to Jimmy Nutt over there and everyone that worked on it. Evan Lane, Jordan Denton, thank you so much for making that our first single and one of our most popular songs, and we still play all the time, anytime we get a chance to. Next up, you got The Family with Pick Your Poison. And we're playing with The Family on October 29th at the legendary Princess Theater in Decatur, Alabama. So y'all get your tickets now. Here is The Family, Pick Your Poison. Legendary Princess Theater in Decatur, Alabama. 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Here is The Family, Pick Your Poison.

0: You just heard 1,000 Years From Now by Bay Simpson. We're going to be opening up for him on June 26th at Mars Music Hall. Y'all get your tickets. Get out there and listen to us. Listen to Bay Simpson. Now we got coming up Neon Heart from James LeBlanc. I got the chance to meet James LeBlanc at Coal Fest. Super nice guy, great songwriter, and I love his music.
1: The first time I ever heard the song, just the intro to that just had me hooked. The first line, Deja Vu Dressed in Blue, like just paints a picture right there, man. And
0: this is Neon Heart by James LeBlanc.

All right, that last song was The Mills was Sick and Tired off of their debut EP recorded at Clearwave Recording Studios in Decatur, Alabama. These guys are great. We played with them at Porch Fest, and they're a bunch of young dudes. They're a bunch of just happy to be rocking and rolling, and they're good old boys.

All right, that was Carry on the Torch by 5 O'Clock Charlie. Mike Roberts has been one of my biggest inspirations in the music business, in life, really. You know, he's just a great, great man to know, and his band, you know, Effin' Rocks, and it's one of my favorite songs by them. All right, next we have Without Goodbye by Lim Lonergan. He's one of my best friends. We grew up, went to high school together. And he's an up-and-coming singer-songwriter. This is Without Goodbye by Lim Lonergan.

This next song is from a North Alabama music legend, and honestly just a music legend in general, the late, great Microwave Dave Gallagher. This is an old blues standard that we think Dave does the best. Here's a little Last Call for Alky Hall by Microwave Dave and the Nukes.

0: drank. Better get it now.
1: All right, everybody. Thank y'all so much for hanging out with us again with Alabama Heathens. Hope y'all enjoyed it. If y'all like what y'all heard, y'all can go follow us. 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We want to come see you and play in your city or wherever the hell you are. And we got some really cool shows coming up. June 26th, we're going to be back at Mars Music Hall in Huntsville, opening up for our good buddy Bay Simpson. July, we'll be at the Saturn in Birmingham with Dash Rip Rock. We'll be at the East Side Bowl the next night with Dash Rip Rock as well. And then we're going to finish on July 4th with Dash Rip Rock over at Tip Top in Huntsville, Alabama. Y'all come see us. We'll be around.
2: Huge shout out to Valley Sounds, 89.3 FM, for having us today. This was a true blessing and hopefully true practice for what's to come. So this was really awesome for us. Appreciate everyone out there that's listening right now. Hopefully that y'all were able to, if you didn't know us, at least y'all know what we're about now, and hope that y'all enjoyed not only our songs, but the songs that inspire us from many great bands and artists far and wide around the state. So we're very, very grateful. Looking forward to getting butts in seats in these upcoming shows. We're super excited, and our mission is to get y'all excited. So be sure to focus on following all our socials and listening to the music. And if you love it, come out and see us. Say hello.
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4: 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It's growing here in Huntsville. You guys don't give up out there on us, all right? Stay with us. Hang in there with us. It's going to get bigger. 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
1: 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The Federal Open Market Committee concluded a two-day meeting earlier today.
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1: This final note on the way out today, global context for whatever it is that the Fed is going to do tomorrow. The Bank of Japan raised its key interest rate today to 1% even. That is the highest that rate has been since 1995. Odds are that the Fed's going to stand pat tomorrow with its key rate set at a range of 3.5% to 3.75%. Jordan Manji, Zonil Maharaj, Janet Wynn, Olga Oxman, and Virginia K. Smith are the digital team. I'm Kai Rizdal. We will see you tomorrow, everybody.
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12: BBC News with Roisin Hasty. Iran has told Israel to stop its attacks in southern Lebanon or face what it called a hard response. The Israeli military said it had struck what it called a suspicious vehicle. Donald Trump said he was not happy with Israel's Prime Minister Benjamin Netanyahu. He said Israel didn't need to knock down an apartment block every time it was looking for someone from Hezbollah. The BBC's Tom Bateman has this assessment.
13: This wasn't just a kind of angry, bad-tempered moment. This goes deeper into the administration. My sense is there is real anger and frustration in the administration at the moment about the way Mr. Netanyahu has handled the conflict in Lebanon against Hezbollah, and in particular this issue about the accusation of vastly disproportionate force. And I think there is a concern, a very strong concern within the administration, that they believe if this continues, it has the potential to derail the deal that Mr. Trump is trying to do with the Iranians.
12: Egypt's President Abdel Fattah al-Sisi has urged Israel to abandon its stated intention of controlling 70% of the Gaza Strip, a plan that violates the fragile October ceasefire deal. Mr. Sisi said the advance of the Israeli military beyond the agreement's yellow line must stop immediately. There must be a two-state solution, he added. A Russian warship has fired warning shots towards a British yacht in international waters between Britain and France. Russia said one of its frigates, the Admiral Grigorovich, fired what it called a preemptive shot towards a yacht that was approaching and had not responded to attempts to contact it. A couple in their 60s, Jane and Alan Kevley, were on board the yacht at the time. They told the BBC what happened.
2: They gave out five blasts on their horn, which means, have you seen us? We immediately turned 2 degrees to port so that they could see we'd made a deliberate change of course, which meant we had seen them. And then a minute or so later, they gave another five blasts on their horn, immediately followed by 4 to 5 small arms fire.
12: The Supreme Court in Brazil has sentenced Eduardo Bolsonaro, the US-based son of the former president Jair Bolsonaro, to 4 years in prison for trying to interfere in his father's trial for attempting a coup. Clitzia Sala reports.
14: Four Supreme Court judges in Brazil have unanimously sentenced Eduardo Bolsonaro to 4 years in prison for attempting to influence US authorities in connection with legal proceedings against his father. They found that he sought to encourage sanctions against Brazilian judges and supported measures including tariffs on Brazilian goods. Eduardo Bolsonaro moved to the United States last year, shortly before his father, former President Jair Bolsonaro, was jailed for plotting a coup after losing the 2022 presidential election.
12: World News from the BBC. France have kicked off their campaign at the Men's Football World Cup with a hard-fought 3-1 victory against Senegal. The French striker Kylian Mbappe scored 2 goals, breaking the record for most goals for the national team with 58. Meanwhile, Ghana's Thomas Partey had lost his appeal to be allowed into Canada for the tournament. The defender faces allegations of rape and assault in Britain. He's denied the charges. In the second match of the day, Iraq are currently playing Norway. The oldest woman in custody in France has gone on trial, accused of committing a murder 37 years ago. Now 79 years old, Marie-Thérèse Garcia allegedly killed her sister-in-law. Hugh Schofield is in Paris.
15: This is another cold case where modern DNA technology has given detectives a sudden new opening. It was in June 1995 that the body of Corinne Didier was found in a metal trunk that had been dumped in the River Seine. The body had no head or hands, and it was 2 years before she was identified. Marie-Thérèse Garcia was a suspect from early on, but no firm evidence could be adduced and the case was twice shelved. But then, re-examination of 2 hairs found in the trunk revealed them to belong to either Garcia or a close female family member. She was arrested in 2023 to await trial and is now the oldest female prisoner in the country.
12: One of London's top theatres is to be named after one of Britain's greatest actors, Judi Dench, a rare accolade for a living person. The Shaftesbury Theatre, which has borne its current name since 1963, becomes only the second West End theatre to be named after a non-royal woman. Dame Judi, famed for roles ranging from Shakespeare to the James Bond series, said the renaming to take effect next February was a truly overwhelming honour. BBC News.
5: Hey there, it's Stephen Dubner. We have been replaying our 2024 series on the life and work of the late physicist Richard Feynman. This is the third episode in that series. I hope you've been enjoying it. We will conclude next week with the final part, plus some new Freakonomics Radio. As always, thanks for listening. Chapter 6, Feynman, the Parent. Richard Feynman grew up in New York City, but he ultimately settled in California. He taught for decades at Caltech, the California Institute of Technology, in Pasadena. His daughter, Michelle Feynman, still lives there, not far from the old family home.
16: As a shy 7 or 8-year-old, I didn't relish the idea of telling a friend, no, I don't really want to spend the night at your house. And so somehow my dad and I had this conversation and he said, well, I got an idea. We'll have a code. If you say, so-and-so wants to know if I can spend the night, I'll say, no, I'm sorry, not tonight. And then I'll be the bad guy. And if you say, is it all right? or if I ask with myself as the first, you know, I'm wondering if I can, is it okay if I spend the night, something like that, then I'll give you an honest answer, and maybe it's yes, maybe it's no, but at least we know where we are. And honestly, he nailed it every single time.
5: We're speaking with Michelle in the garden of the hotel in Pasadena, where the Freakonomics crew is staying. We chose this hotel, the Huntington, because it is where Michelle's parents were married. On September 24th of 1960, Richard Feynman took Gwyneth Haworth to be his third wife. She was from West Yorkshire, England. How did they meet?
16: They met on a beach in Switzerland. I think he was there for a conference, and apparently he said, kind of a joke, like, oh, you could come to California and take care of me. And then the next day he saw her again and said, you know, that was out of line. And she said, no, I'll come to California. I'd love to. I'd love to come to America. And that sounds great. They rented a house, completely a platonic relationship. He was in the front of the house. She was in the back, I guess. At some point, he realized that he was falling in love with her. And he thought, no, too soon, too fast, too impulsive. So he went to a calendar and he paged forward about 6 months and he marked the date on the calendar and said, if I still feel the same way on this date, I will ask her to marry me. The Pasadena Freeway is right near here, and the story is they hopped on the freeway right after the wedding and they ran out of gas. I mean, it's a good litmus test for a relationship, you know? How is this gonna work? And to my mom's credit, she just laughed and, okay, I guess this is how it's gonna go. And they were, you know, they were in it.
5: The Feynmans had two children, Michelle, whom they adopted in 1968, and Carl, who was born to the couple 6 years earlier. Today, Carl is a computer scientist living near Boston.
17: When I was 17, I didn't get along with my parents great, which was basically the period when I was deciding where to go for college. I wanted to go to one of the schools where they taught AI, and that was MIT, Carnegie Mellon, or Stanford. MIT was my first choice, and MIT was the furthest one away. It was on the other side of the country. So I wanted to get away from my parents and, you know, be an independent, faraway guy, so I moved there. I almost immediately regretted it, being so far away, because my relations with my parents were then improved. But by then I was committed, and by the time I graduated, I had decided that I loved Boston. So I stayed out here. He was a nice man who would tell you how the world worked. We'd go for walks after dinner. And we'd go out on the streets or in the nearby golf course. And we'd talk about everything under the sun. He'd tell me wonderful stories about his time at the Manhattan Project. You know, when I was a teenager, he would repair his car a lot. He would always dive right in. He didn't know anything about car repair. So he would dive right in, and then he'd sit back and look at it with his hand on his chin and theorize. And then dive back in again and, you know, usually make things worse. He did take me to one football game. And afterward he says, so what do you think? And I said, I really didn't like that. I don't think I want to go to any more football games. And he was like, oh, thank God. I mean, you know, I was very into science. I read science fiction. I drew lots of pictures of spaceships. I was that kind of kid. And, you know, he thought that was great and took me to Hughes Aircraft, to their rocket factory and stuff like that. It was great as a little kid. I was in that world. I wanted to be, you know, one of those cool people with the short sleeve white shirts and the black ties. Yeah, we had a rocket scientist living across the street.
6: Well, he enjoyed being a father. And so, you know, we have Gwyneth to thank for that because she gave him a stable family life.
5: That is Ralph Layton. He is a longtime family friend who was Feynman's writing partner and drumming partner.
6: Carl and Michelle were delights to him, and he learned that each of them liked different things about him. So Carl responded to certain things, and Michelle responded to other things. I could just see the happiness and fun when I came over for my Wednesday evening proper meal. I was a stay-at-home dad, and a lot of Feynman's philosophy came out with our kids. You know, just one little saying which I kept thinking of is, don't take advantage of your position. So you never say, 'cause I said so. It's better to have that philosophy of ignorance. Like, oh, yeah, that's an interesting question. I don't know the answer to that. Let's go find out.
18: So he was on the curriculum commission, and so they all looked at textbooks and decided that, you know, this one should be approved and this one should not. My mom talked about how passionate he was about it. She said he would be in the basement and it was like an explosion from down below because he would just be incensed by the inane math problems. Like, you know, Johnny sees a star of 3,000 degrees. He sees another star of 6,000 degrees. What's the total number of... When would you ever need to know any of that in nature? You just wouldn't.
17: But he had a collection of good math textbooks. So I would go down to his study and just, you know, read these math textbooks for high schoolers when I was a little kid. So I learned a lot of math that way.
18: When I was doing math in high school, my dad would look over my shoulder and say, oh, yeah, I go, hang on. I got a good way you could do that. I can think of five ways and let me just show you one. And so I would take it to school and go, check this out. And the teacher did not share my enthusiasm and said, well, no. I mean, yes, you got the right answer, but no, that's not what we're doing here. And so at a certain point, my dad had enough and went to go see the teacher. And I don't think the teacher knew who he was. And at some point, the guy said something like, you should try reading a math book. And I can just imagine my dad sort of holding it all in. And then at that point, he just couldn't. He just pulled himself up and said, sir, I have written math books. And then I think the counselor told the teacher who my dad was. And the next day, I was not in that class anymore.
17: He didn't mind being a confused old man. We'd be in a restaurant and he'd look at the menu and get out his glasses and be confused in front of the waiter and take a long time. And now the confused old man will look through the menu. You know, he didn't mind being that. And, you know, at other times, well, he did some pretty impressive stuff. And he wasn't afraid to say, yeah, I did some pretty impressive stuff.
18: When my brother went to MIT, he met a like-minded person, Danny Hillis. Danny and Cheryl Handler were starting a company called Thinking Machines.
17: I worked with him later at Thinking Machines Corporation. And he was clearly very into computation by that point. Very interested, all over it.
5: And here is Richard Feynman himself during a lecture in 1985.
19: There are some things that a computer does much better than a human, and you'd better remember that if you're trying to compare machines to humans.
17: He felt like physics was kind of tapped out, that he was past the point of making contributions because both he had changed and the field had changed. And so he was more interested in computing. The machine we were building was called a connection machine. It was a very strange computer. And he figured out a way to get it to do cosines and logarithms and other transcendental functions. It was very poor at multiplication, but it was very good at addition and shuffling bits around. And he figured out a way to do transcendental functions without multiplication, just by using the patterns of the bits to do something extremely clever, whose details I no longer remember.
5: In 1978, Feynman was diagnosed with abdominal cancer. For the next decade, he had multiple treatments, including surgeries. It was suggested that his cancer may have been caused by exposure to nuclear radiation at Los Alamos. Feynman refused to consider that possibility. Ralph Layton.
6: I got a call from the LA Times wondering if he was near death. And I said, well, he's for the moment doing pretty well, but have you written up his obituary already? And they said, yes. And I said, oh, wow. Would you mind sending it? Could I show it to the chief? And the guy said, okay, but I'm not changing a word of it. And so Feynman got the obituary from the LA Times. He was able to read his own obituary. You can find it online. And in the first paragraph or second paragraph, he mentioned he had this reputation for skirt chasing or some kind of description of that, and Feynman shook his head and was, Pretty sad that that would be something mentioned so soon, because I think he kind of played it up just to look like, you know, scientists aren't all nerds and, you know, can't get anywhere and whatever. I think there was a lot of sort of image making, and then he realized it kind of went too far, but he couldn't change it because the LA Times guy said, my condition is I'm not changing a word.
5: A few months later, in February of 1988, Feynman died with his family close by. Here were his last words. I'd hate to die twice. It's so boring.
6: You know, there was something on a blackboard right after he died. They preserved the blackboard for a while, took pictures, and it said, what I cannot create, I do not understand. He liked to construct things from the ground up. That's basically it.
5: By this time, Gwyneth Feynman was also sick with cancer.
16: So this is Mountain View Cemetery, where my parents bought a plot. They were sick fairly early in my life. They took the whole responsibility of all of that very seriously, and they did their will, and they bought a plot where they liked the surroundings and thought this was a beautiful area. Yep, in loving memory. And then it says Feynman, Richard P. and Gwyneth M. And he has the dates 1918 to 1988. And she's 1934 to 1989. You know, sooner or later, everyone's gonna lose their parents. I'm lucky because there's all this material that's, I can just, what did his voice sound like? Let me listen to it. You know, I have those recordings. When I read his books, I can hear his voice again.
19: Well, there's a lot of stories about it, but it's getting late, so we'll let it go at that.
5: Coming up after the break.
8: I said, have you ever tried psilocybin mushrooms? And he said, no. And I asked, would you like to?
5: I'm Stephen Dubner. 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
8: The Auguries of Innocence by William Blake. To see a world in a grain of sand and a heaven in a wildflower. Hold infinity in the palm of your hand and eternity in an hour.
6: There's just times that I wish Feynman was here. Many, many times. I'm sorry, but this happens when I think of him, and I can't predict when it's going to happen. So give me a moment, because I'm not good at, you know, controlling the upwelling. It does happen, and I miss the man.
0: Ralph Layton is a retired school teacher who lives just north of Berkeley, California, with his wife, Phoebe. From their front porch, you can see the San Francisco skyline, the Golden Gate Bridge, the Pacific Ocean. When Layton was a teenager, he started hanging out with a man who would become a lifetime friend and inspiration, Richard Feynman. Feynman and Ralph Layton's father both taught physics at Caltech, the California Institute of Technology, in Pasadena, California. But Ralph Layton and Richard Feynman didn't bond over physics. They bonded over their love of playing the bongos.
6: We would drum often at his place, but sometimes at my place. And then after that, you know, then he'd just talk. And then sometimes we'd drum again, and then he'd talk.
0: This talking is what Layton helped turn into two books that made Feynman famous toward the end of his life. The first one was called Surely You're Joking, Mr. Feynman, Adventures of a Curious Character.
6: If he would ever say, oh, did I ever tell you about the time I blah, blah, blah? I would always say, oh, no, I never heard it, because I wanted to hear the story again.
0: The second book was called What Do You Care What Other People Think? Further Adventures of a Curious Character.
6: So many crazy things really did happen to him that I think he prepared the ground for. See, most people wouldn't go to the lengths that Feynman did to make a story happen. He was aware that he would tell a story later about a certain experience that he was going through.
0: There was, for instance, the time he was stopped by the police while standing in the middle of the road in the middle of the night, thinking through a physics problem. There was the time he helped investigate the Challenger space shuttle disaster and angered the head of the commission, William Rogers, by not going easy on NASA, as President Reagan had asked. Also, the time he convinced Ralph Layton that what the two of them really needed to do was to go visit a remote place in Central Asia called Tanu Tuva.
6: It's a friendship, like, you know, unique. Unique. And what luck upon luck upon luck. I do feel strongly that I want to keep his memory or memory of him. So this is part of it and why I'm happy to spend as much time with you as you're willing to put up with me.
0: Chapter 7, The Three Graces. The Esalen Institute is right on the edge of the country, overlooking the Pacific Ocean. To get there, we drove south from the Monterey Peninsula, straight down Highway 1, winding high above the coast and into Big Sur. The natural beauty is absurd. Waves crashing far below in the shimmering sunlight. The redwoods throwing off their shade and scent. Just off the road, you find a cluster of cottages, some classroom buildings and meditation rooms, a big dining hall with organic food. Esalen was established in 1962, and it became the epicenter for the human potential movement, which blended psychology, philosophy, and spirituality from the West and the East. Plenty of people still visit Esalen today. They take workshops on tantric yoga or indigenous plant medicine. It's pricey. Some luxury cabins rent for thousands of dollars a night. It used to be cheaper and more raffish, full of seekers and hippies. Richard Feynman spent some time here in the 1970s and 80s. Was Feynman, a theoretical physicist and hardcore rationalist, also a hippie? Ralph Layton again.
6: I would say a hippie sympathizer for sure. We'd take walks and he'd purposely walk barefoot because he wanted to keep his feet street worthy. He liked informality. So he was definitely hippie-esque, hippie sympathizer very much. So Esalen just has the combination of being on the edge of the continent and also being on the edge of consciousness and, you know, open to infinities of other dimensions, you know, nature of reality, all these concepts. You open your mind and you see what's out there and what's possible, but trying to be careful not to fool yourself. There's something going on with Feynman and the edge of the continent. I mean, he grew up on Far Rockaway, and he's got two beaches there. He's got the ocean side and he's got the lagoon side. And then you get to California, you know, you're staring into infinity, you know, you're at the edge. So I think Feynman liked being at the edge. Boundaries between land and water, the boundary between consciousness and unconsciousness, the boundary between understanding something and not quite understanding something. And I think he knew that you find out the most interesting things when you're poking around the edges.
0: All that poking around had proved fruitful for Richard Feynman. In 1965, he won a Nobel Prize for his work in quantum electrodynamics, which helped deepen our foundational understanding of how light and matter interact. Earlier in his career, he'd helped create the first nuclear weapons as part of the Manhattan Project. He'd even made contributions to biology. His work intersected with the widespread embrace and application of scientific thinking over the course of the 20th century. But this also included a variety of practices that Feynman thought of as junk science, things like faith healing and mind reading, even some practices within psychology and psychiatry. But Feynman also believed in challenging assumptions, even his own, with data, if possible, or at least intense observation. "First, I started out by investigating various ideas of mysticism and mystic experiences," he wrote. "I went into isolation tanks and got many hours of hallucinations. Then I went to Esalen, which is a hotbed of this kind of thought." So Feynman began going to Esalen as something of a skeptic, but he had always been interested in just how flexible and versatile the human mind can be if you just let it. When he started going to Esalen, Feynman was already well known, and he was asked to give lectures. So it was a warm welcome. As he later wrote, "It's a wonderful place. You should go visit there." Back then, Esalen was an eight-hour drive up the coast from Pasadena. On one visit, Feynman got to know three young women who were frequent visitors of Esalen. This was in the early to mid-1980s. These three women had each been experimenting with administering psychedelic drugs for therapeutic purposes. Their names were Debbie. On one visit, Feynman got to know three young women who were frequent visitors of Esalen. This was in the early to mid-1980s. These three women had each been experimenting with administering psychedelic drugs for therapeutic purposes. Their names were Debbie Harlow, Cheryl Haley, and Barbara Berg.

0: Actually, we are in a comfortable cabin set atop a cliff on the Esalen campus. The cabin is called Fritz, as it was built for the psychologist Fritz Perls, a major figure in the early days of Esalen. The cabin sits in the shade with a wall of windows overlooking the ocean. There's a big stone fireplace and redwood beams that are said to have come from old bridges nearby that were built by convicts during the Great Depression. For Debbie Harlow, Cheryl Haley, and Barbara Berg, today is a reunion. They haven't been back to Esalen in quite a while. Ralph Layton had arranged this whole thing. He had asked them to come down and tell us about Richard Feynman's adventures here, something they've never spoken about publicly until now.
1: Well, I will tell you, the first time that I had personal interaction with Richard was while dancing. Because after his lecture, we always did dancing at Esalen, and so it was kind of a free-form, playful dance, and he was interacting with me, and he became very aggressive and dominant. And so I, in counterpart, played submissive and was subjugated and the victim. But then I had enough of that. So then I switched roles. And then I became the aggressive one, the dominant one. And I turned that energy on him. And true to his form, he followed suit and he became submissive. And he became very contrite and took the softer role.
2: I came here and I met Dick, and I spent about 3 hours walking around Esalen, getting to know him and sharing our personal stories. And then at the end of that time, I said, have you ever tried psilocybin mushrooms? And he said, no. And I asked, would you like to? And he said, yes. So that's the beginning of our story together.
1: He had never done any drugs prior to that time because his mind was so precious to him and he didn't want to do anything to tamper with it. And so he did confide to me that the reason he was willing to do it at this time was because he had already had surgery for cancer. He was going to be undergoing his second surgery. I think he knew that his time was coming. And because he was so curious and he was such an adventurer, I think he really wanted to try it before he died. What a physicist does is explore the nature of reality. And I think he was equally curious about his own nature of reality. And so anything that he could learn or experience that was new was welcome to him. In fact, he told me about how he used to experiment in his dreams. He would set up a task where he would have a nail on the wall and he would try to feel it in his dreams and see if he could actually sensorily feel the nail. And so he was curious about his mind in the same way that he was curious about all facets of reality. And so I think he was genuinely curious and he knew that he did not have too much time to live.
0: Feynman came to call Harlow, Haley, and Berg the Three Graces after the Greek goddesses who were the daughters of Zeus. They became his spirit guides into a new version of something he'd been doing since he was a kid, finding the edge between conscious and unconscious, or maybe the subconscious, the edge between the mind's automatic functions and the tasks it could accomplish with a little direction or manipulation. What else was the kind of thinking he did as a theoretical physicist, if not setting the mind free to describe things that could not be seen, things that a lesser mind couldn't even imagine? At Esalen, guided by the Three Graces, Feynman had at least two psychedelic experiences, one with mushrooms and one with LSD.
1: What I remember that I thought was quite significant was when Richard was getting off on LSD for the first time, we were watching the water and the water was moving and he started saying, we've got to draw the line somewhere. We've got to draw the line somewhere. And I always remembered that because to me, it meant that once one started entering that unitive state where everything becomes interactive and commingled, there's an arbitrary line that is drawn, that is consensually agreed upon to be the nature of reality. And I thought it was a very significant thing for him to be saying at that time.
3: You know, not everything that happened with him was about psychedelics.

0: psychedelics. I mean, we developed a much broader relationship with him. But I remember the LSD session. I thought it was so funny. He stared, he was lying on the same couch, staring at a banana for 3 hours, quiet as could be. Debbie had trained him well. He would just turn it once in a while. And afterwards, I asked him, what was happening? He said, very sincerely, he said, I don't know. I was just looking at the banana.
1: Sometimes a banana is just a banana.
2: He talked a lot about Arlene. I think how it came up, I asked him, I said, I know a lot of scientists, and I have to say, you're one of the most well-rounded I've ever met. And he said, well, that may be true, but if it is, it's all due to Arlene. And he said that I would have been a very narrow, you know, computational kind of physics guy, but I knew her in high school, and she introduced me to art, to philosophy, to all the humanities. She opened up my heart. She was bright as could be. She was my peer, but knowing other things, he said that's what did it. And he deeply loved her. And then he told me, of course, a tragic story.
3: He said he met her when she was 16. She was shortly diagnosed with TB. They got married anyway. And he said, we grew up together. He said, now people have this idea that you have to grow up before you get married. But we got married and we grew up together. One thing that I will say about him is that he did not believe in an afterlife. And when Arlene died and she would come to him in dreams, he would tell her, go away, go away.
0: I think one reason that he enjoyed being with us is because we were psychological, and I don't mean clinical or analytical, but because we were insight-oriented. And I think that moved him, especially with regard to things like being able to talk about his grief with Arlene.
3: We went down to visit him just before his second surgery.
0: It was simply that he wasn't feeling well, so we thought, you know, bring the mountain to Muhammad.
3: In fact, we stopped along the way and we cut fronds from the palm trees growing along the highway for which the police stopped us, but we ended up being able to make off with the fronds.
0: And I remember standing in the elevator, just keeping a really straight face while we're in this elevator full of people.
3: And so we were sitting on either side of his bed, fanning him, and the nurse walked in and said, oh my goodness, you look like a god with your goddesses. And he enjoyed that. We met his daughter, Michelle, and his wife, and they were interacting with him before he went into surgery.
0: They seemed a little more reserved than we were, but I think they had known him for enough years, they just sort of took it in stride. They weren't horrified. They were worried about him. I think they were respectful that we had come and really cared. Then they knew there was a caring relationship.
3: I really appreciate the sense of respect that he showed to me and to us. I mean, he never came on to us sexually. I really trusted his character, his intention, and his integrity. And I thought that was a really beautiful thing.
2: Dick showed such deep respect for each of us. Each of us had a personal relationship with him. He got me at very deep levels. I would say, if anything, he maybe was a little bit paternal. He is quite protective. He cared about me as an individual. We talked about my career. We talked about what my goals were, what drove me. I would say that he wasn't a taker. He was a person who gave deeply of himself, shared what wisdom he had. He shared his levity.
3: I lived in California. I went to New York to visit a friend, and I had just arrived. My friend was in the bathroom. Phone rang, and I picked it up, and it was Richard Feynman. He was going on this journey where they were going to investigate what happened to the Challenger. He did share in great detail with me how step by step he investigated the process that came up with that little cheap O-ring that ended up not being replaced when it should have and was responsible for blowing up the Challenger.
0: He was calling to talk about what it was like. And as everybody knows, at this point, I mean, everyone on that commission for 3 months, they all said, we want to go home, sign off on our paper. And here he says, I won't leave until you all sign my report. And told a wonderful story. I don't know if it's a publicly told story or not, that Rogers really didn't like him, and it was mutual, and that Rogers would send cars to pick him up, to take him to meetings, but they'd send him to the wrong place. They'd give the limousine driver the wrong information, so he'd be late for meetings, miss meetings, and he was really, you know, sabotaged and thrown under the bush.
3: He was surprised that there was so much resistance. However, he was vindicated in the end because he did discover the reason, and he even went before Congress and demonstrated why it was the case that that little O-ring was responsible for the whole explosion. It was also amazing that we got to watch on television together, because I just happened to be down here at that time and everything was live on television, when he dropped the O-ring in front of Congress into the glass of water.
0: I got a kick out of opening the New York Times all the time. There's Feynman on the front page again.
1: We heard all about Feynman's work on that presidential commission in the first episode of this series. On live TV, Feynman demonstrated how the failure of those O-rings was the likely cause of the Challenger disaster. To all those who watched, his testimony was an act of courage in the face of a government whitewash. To the government, his testimony was more like an act of sabotage. And to Feynman, he was just doing science, using every fold of his brain to try to find evidence for or against the proposition that X indeed caused Y, and if not, what did. Looking back, this may have been a high point for the public opinion of science and scientists, which is a little bit weird since Feynman was using science to explain a scientific failure rather than to celebrate a triumph. Still, people believed this scientist on TV and they trusted him. And how about today?
4: I think the question really isn't about trust in science, it's trust in the people who do science.
1: That's coming up after the break. I'm Stephen Dubner, and this is Freakonomics Radio.
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1: Chapter 8. Do we still live in a scientific culture? Stephen Wolfram, a computational scientist and entrepreneur, studied physics at Caltech and stayed friendly with Richard Feynman until Feynman's death.
17: Near the end of his life, he was like, well, now I'm going to experiment with all kinds of drugs because I'm dying anyway, more or less. I think he was a little embarrassed about that. In the environment of the time, these were illegal drugs and so on. I think he viewed himself as a think for yourself, but nevertheless law-abiding citizen. I don't think he felt that he was having brilliant insights rushing in because he was in some altered state. One of the things he said to me was, if you want to do creative science, peace of mind is an essential feature.
1: Feynman visited Esalen several times toward the end of his life. People always wanted to know what he was working on, what he was thinking about. So sometimes he would give a talk, less formal than a classroom lecture, but scientific in nature. One of these talks he called Tiny Machines.
18: I've heard people around in the bath saying, tiny machines. What is he talking about, tiny machines? And I said to him, you know, very small machines, and it doesn't work. I am talking about very small machines, okay?
17: There wasn't a field called nanotechnology when Dick Feynman was thinking about nanotechnology. Nanotechnology was something nobody talked about. He just was thinking about it, and he thought it was interesting, and he tried to think through what the implications of that would be.
19: It was very much the beginning of nanotechnology.
1: That is John Preskill, the Richard Feynman Professor of Theoretical Physics at Caltech.
19: He gave a talk in 1959 at Caltech, which was called There's Plenty of Room at the Bottom. And what he meant by that is that there was an opportunity by making our technologies smaller and by making smaller devices to take advantage of the potential to put a lot more devices in a small volume of space. And he recognized that that would be important for computing. He even suggested that we should eventually be able to manipulate atoms one at a time, grab a hold of a single atom, do what we want with it.
17: I think some of his best work was actually done in these corners where nobody else had gone and where he just said, well, I wonder how that works.
1: This idea of a scientist who looks for new corners, who follows his curiosity wherever it leads, who isn't afraid to spend time at a hippie retreat exploring the layers of consciousness, that is another aspect of the Feynman archetype that you don't see much of anymore. Science has become more corporate and institutional. It's also an expensive enterprise and competitive. With so much at stake, it can be hard for a scientist to spend time on an intellectual query that might not bear fruit. Along with this decline in pure scientific inquiry, the last several years have also seen a decline in the public's opinion of science. Maybe that's not a coincidence. Here is John Preskill.
19: I think there has been a surge in skepticism about science and about scientists and their motivation. I don't think scientists should expect people to just believe what they say on the basis of authority. But I think there is an unhealthy level of skepticism about the motives of scientists. A lot of people go into science, and it's not because it's the most lucrative career they could have. They go into it because they want to discover things, and they want to share that knowledge with colleagues and with students and with the world. And I think that's a very admirable motivation. And if we were interested in our own glorification or in pursuing a task because it was lucrative, there are other things we could do.
4: I think what's interesting about that is that even the people who say they don't trust some science, they still want science on their side, right? They don't say, here's my alternative system. They say, here's this other piece of science. I'm Dr. Helen Cherisky, and I'm a physicist at University College London. So it's interesting because the authority of science actually isn't questioned. There's no one who's, well, as far as I know, there are not very many people who are saying, actually, the world is run by a load of wizards who just wave magic wands and things happen, right? There is a sort of a collective agreement that there is a form of reality that we can understand systematically. I think the question really isn't about trust in science, it's trust in the people who do science.
20: I mean, I think we're doing everything we can to dismantle the structures that allow science. Lisa Randall, and I'm a physicist professor at Harvard. You can't have these executive committees or congressional committees that really understand things. I mean, some things are difficult to understand, and not everyone will understand them. And it's really important for scientists to be able to at least get the information out there and have that taken into account. There's also an idea that, you know, when people talk about science, they're being elitist. That's not what it's about. It's about understanding the world. It's something that we want to share. I mean, there's a wonderful universe out there, yet we're so short-sighted and we really don't think about the long-term consequences of what we're doing and what it does to our lives and what it does to animals' lives or plant life.
19: Feynman would often say the number one rule is that you must not fool yourself, and you are the easiest person to fool.
21: If you expected science to give all the answers to the wonderful questions about what we are, where we're going, what the meaning of the universe is, and so on, then I think you could easily become disillusioned and then look for some mystic answer to these problems.
1: In 1964, at the Galileo Symposium in Florence, Feynman gave a talk he called What Is and What Should Be the Role of Scientific Culture in Modern Society. Here's Ralph Layton.
2: So he says, people, I mean the average person, the great majority of people, are woefully, pitifully, absolutely ignorant of the science of the world that they live in. And an interesting question of the relation of science to modern society is just that. Why is it possible for people to stay so woefully ignorant and yet reasonably happy in modern society? And then he says, I believe that science has remained irrelevant because we wait until somebody asks us questions or until we are invited to give a speech on Einstein's theory to people who don't understand Newtonian mechanics. But we never are invited to give an attack on faith healing or on astrology. I suggest, maybe incorrectly and perhaps wrongly, that we are too polite. So Feynman was interested in the role of science in society for a number of years, especially after the war, when science was used to create the atomic bomb. And so he gave various lectures. One of them, it's called The Value of Science. He says it's a duty of us scientists to create a philosophy of ignorance and doubt, meaning admit that you don't know something. Don't just fake it and, you know, make it up. When you don't know something, say you don't know it. I know that some people, Alan Alda comes to mind, have set up like a center for the communication of science. And so Feynman, I'm sure, would happily give a guest talk at Alan Alda's Center for the Communication of Science. But he would start off by saying, now, you know, I don't know anything about really how to communicate science. So I'm just going to tell you something really interesting that I found out about the other day. And then by example, he would show you great communication of science.
17: My name is Alan Alda, and I act, I write. You don't need to know more.
1: Well, let's say a little bit more. Alan Alda has played many roles on TV, film, and stage. He's probably still best known for starring as Hawkeye Pierce in the TV series MASH.
17: When I was born, my father was in burlesque. So from the earliest times I can remember, when I was 2 or 2.5 years old, I was standing in the wings watching burlesque shows, watching comics and straight men, chorus girls and strippers. And I learned a lot. And the thing that I identified with was the performing, I guess you could say the performing instinct, the communicating with the audience without necessarily acknowledging that they were there. Feynman was a performer on his own. If you look at his lectures, you see the jokes he does that Ralph Layton said were carefully constructed and paced. And he always was aware of where he wanted something funny to happen.
1: The Alan Alda Center for Communicating Science was established at Stony Brook University in 2009. About a decade earlier, Alda had fallen so in love with how Richard Feynman communicated science that Alda commissioned a play about him called QED. Alda played Feynman on stage in both Los Angeles and New York.
17: I think Feynman had a good policy about how he taught physics. He didn't tell you everything at once, but he let you know that there's more to know about it. So the first dose might be general and get you connected to the big idea. And then when you were ready, he'd get into more detail. But it's not a good idea to go into the weeds first. I think I learned a lot from that aspect of his teaching. A couple of reasons why I think science should be communicated as well as possible. One is, it's beautiful. If we said, we're going to eliminate music and poetry, and you'll get by on the train schedule, that's all you really need, it'd be a big loss. We wouldn't stand for it. And yet we tolerate not learning more about science in a way that's meaningful to us. We read headlines, and the question
0: Is it a breakthrough that's going to end cancer or not? Don't bother me if you haven't got that. I think we're going through a period where there's less trust placed in people who are experts at anything, not just science. There are a lot of us who seem to feel if you claim to know so much, you're setting yourself up as better than me. Rather than saying, let me hear what you have to say and see if I can learn from you, it's don't tell me what to do. I'm free to believe anything I want.
1: So, what would Richard Feynman make of how science is practiced and communicated today?
3: Yeah, I think that he would have wanted to have scientists speak out about things that they actually know about. And, you know, his classic example, kind of an exemplar for so many people, was when he participated in the board that was investigating the Challenger disaster.
1: That is Charles C. Mann, a science historian who interviewed and wrote about Feynman.
3: And he did this publicly because he had immediately gone down and reduced it to, you know, what is going on? This thing gets cold, it breaks. And that was pretty much it for the whole thing. And there's an example of a scientist really being helpful on an issue of public policy and understanding. And you find constantly pundits and political figures speaking in loud, confident voices about subjects which they know absolutely nothing about. And it kind of drives me crazy because I do have in my heart this example of Feynman, who is this enormously smart, inquisitive, knowledgeable guy who is exactly the opposite. You know, contrast that to Feynman's insistence on the limitations of our knowledge.
22: I can live with doubt and uncertainty and not knowing. I think it's much more interesting to live not knowing than to have answers which might be wrong. I have approximate answers and possible beliefs and different degrees of certainty about different things, but I'm not absolutely sure of anything. I don't feel frightened by not knowing things, by being lost in the mysterious universe without having any purpose, which is the way it really is, as far as I can tell, possibly. It doesn't frighten me.
2: It's a strange feeling that nothing is fixed. I know that makes some people uncomfortable. It's like, no, give me the answer now. I want to know the formula. Give me the formula. Well, if you can get the attitude that it's okay that things are not fixed and it's fun to discover new material, the world's more interesting than you thought.
1: Coming up next time on the show, the final adventure in the life of the curious, brilliant, vanishing Mr. Feynman. Until then, take care of yourself. And if you can, someone else too.
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24: 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Thank you for spending part of your evening with us. 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
25: Mr. Moran, the deep baritone voice rang out. I stood up with my hands shaking violently and walked to the lectern of the Supreme Court of the United States.
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25: And I went to the men's department, and after teaching a class at the end of the day, and I was wearing pretty much what I'm wearing today, khaki pants, polo shirt, 5 o'clock shadow, and I said, I need a dark conservative business suit. And the man looked me over,